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1: 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And Jarl and Pamela Mohn, focusing on civil liberties, foster youth, public radio, and the arts. Thanks for being with us. 518 coming up. Wine has sommeliers, coffee has graders. But until now, cacao has lacked such a process, and implementing it appears to be good for chocolate lovers and even farmers, too. That story coming up. This week on the charts, Noah Kahan's coronation and an A-list superstar is complete, while another artist makes serious waves, the late, great Michael Jackson. That story, many others coming up on 89.9 and at KCRW.com. Some news happening across Southern California this hour on this Friday. We're talking about the city of Los Angeles agreeing to get nearly 20,000 homeless people off the street by next summer, next June, and maintain 14,000 shelter beds for the next 3 years. That comes under a court settlement. As part of the agreement, the city will also shift its focus from removing encampments to placing people in housing. This stems from a 2020 lawsuit where the LA Alliance for Human Rights alleged the city failed in its duty to address homelessness writ large. The Alliance has since accused Los Angeles of covering up its inadequate efforts to comply with that settlement agreement. This new deal overhauls the previous settlement and allows the city to avoid a potential contempt ruling. Around 20% of the trees on public properties that initially survived the Palisades and Eaton fires on the west side and in Altadena have disappeared. That's according to research from the University of California. It found that local governments didn't water recovering trees in fire zones as well as in other areas, and that contractors and debris removal teams actually cut down many other trees. Well, now community groups and arborists are stepping in to revive the local canopy. The Palisades Forestry Committee, started driving water tanks around the neighborhood. It's working on a plan to plant fire-resilient trees in the future. For its part, LA County says it's routinely watering newly planted trees and continues to assess the needs of mature street trees as well. Sunshine rest of the day today, clouds tonight, lows mid-50s tomorrow, mid-upper 70s across the region. 520.
2: 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I'm Scott Detrow.
0: And I'm Elsa Chang. Wine has its sommeliers and coffee has its Q graders. These are people who taste and compare the products systematically. Now, cacao, the key ingredient in chocolate, has not had such a process until recently. And it seems to be helping a growing number of small farmers. Reporter Ari Daniel has more.
3: In Perugia, Italy, about 100 miles north of Rome, tucked inside the Chocolate Experience Museum, there's a lab dedicated to processing cacao. Lab assistant Julia Butak starts by sifting a bag of beans. Yes, you're just removing the little bits that aren't full beans.
4: Yeah. So it's really physical work.
3: Butak is from the Philippines and was never a huge chocolate fan, but she's gained a deeper appreciation for it.
4: To see the development of the flavor, it satisfies you.
3: How would you define your relationship with the chocolate you work with?
4: Oh, it's my baby, I would say. I need to care, I need to look after it.
3: Next, Butak roasts the beans for a specific amount of time before separating out the shells and then running the nibs through a mill. Oh, I just got a... That smells like chocolate.
4: Yeah.
3: It's intoxicating. I don't know how you get any work done. Butak then adds a precise amount of sugar and cocoa butter and tempers it before pouring the resulting chocolate into molds. She says that, like people, each kind of cacao is special. This all started in 2009 when a sustainable agriculture nonprofit headquartered in Rome started a program called Cacao of Excellence, and they asked chocolate scientist Julien Simonis to help develop a standard way of preparing and evaluating cacao from all over the tropics.
5: Cacao has an incredible amount of genetic variety.
3: As we sit in a park in Rome, he tells me that unlike olive oil or hazelnuts that have internationally agreed upon standards for describing and assigning value to their different varieties.
5: Not in cacao, and it's never been.
3: But he says such standards could do a lot for the industry.
5: Harmonizing the way of talking about a food product, it's to see the differences, to let people appreciate it.
3: Which helps persuade consumers to pay for higher quality chocolate, money that, at least in part, can find its way back to the farmers.
5: A lot of the cacao producers live under poverty limits. And so there are a lot of economical challenges, access to markets, access to education.
3: It took years, but the team now has a process they stand behind, the first half of which I saw in the lab in Perugia. The second half happens in the mouth. Simonis has a tote full of samples from the lab.
5: You want to taste?
3: The only answer is yes. Simonis selects a small chocolate from Peru, wrapped in gold foil.
5: You let it cover well your palate and your tongue.
3: Simonis uses a breathing technique to heighten his perception of the chocolate's aroma and taste.
5: So it's extremely creamy.
3: He describes a splash of sultanas that gives way to a nuttiness. Next, he selects a chocolate from Hawaii.
5: Let's go.
3: Simonis looks reverent.
5: My God. Each time I taste these, I'm always amazed. You have a boost of acidity, this burst of fresh flavors.
3: He tastes fruits and a hint of cardamom and nutmeg. These two chocolates were processed and prepared identically, so any differences
5: are only coming from the cacao bean.
3: Simonis relies on a panel of 15 professional tasters to evaluate a chocolate's unique blend of acidity, bitterness, astringency, and more. The result is a standardized way of comparing chocolate, allowing cacao to be priced and valued according to its quality.
5: We are trying to work with every single producing country in the world.
3: That includes Thailand, where Rungkum Pan founded Tin Tin Chocolate. He says this program raised his small family farm's visibility and helped improve his product.
6: Cacao of Excellence gives small producers a chance to be seen and recognized. I believe it will help increase my income in the future.
3: Some producers have already seen improved sales, like the Juan Laura farm in the forests of Peru. Rosaura Laura runs the farm and says the extra revenue is about more than just the money.
7: I think this is a good way to dignify the laborers and change the mind of people regarding the farmers.
3: Above all, she says this effort is allowing cacao producers, buyers, and consumers to speak the same language. For NPR News, I'm Ari Daniel.

0: 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I'm Evan Kleiman. 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
1: 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It's the news on KCRW. Thanks for being here. Happy Friday to you. We made it to the end of the week. I'm hoping to get you through this Friday evening with the news that you need in context, your world put into context. Public health officials and experts are raising concerns about why the U.S. government hasn't had a more public response to the hantavirus outbreak that began on that cruise ship, the one that left Argentina and is now headed towards Spain's Canary Islands. You're going to hear that coming up in just a few minutes. And off to the corner of Fairfax and Wilshire, the progressive groups that camped out at Bernie's Coffee Shop marked the end of an era, as the family that owns the building is now repurposing that property, the old Johnny's Coffee Shop. That story, many others still to come on KCRW. Thanks for being here. Thanks for your support of Public Radio 530. Here's the news.
2: Live from NPR News in Culver City, California, I'm Dwayne Brown. Tensions between the U.S. and Iran continue to rise in the critical Strait of Hormuz despite a tenuous ceasefire. U.S. military forces disabled two Iranian oil tankers today after exchanging fire with Iranian forces overnight in the strait, which remains closed to commercial traffic. Representative Adam Smith is the top Democrat on the House Armed Services Committee.
3: Well, it's not a ceasefire, obviously. Ceasefire means you stop firing, and we haven't. And there's been flare-ups in a variety of different places. But the larger problem is that the negotiations are still so far apart. Iran basically is saying, pay us to open back up the strait. We want Iran to stop their nuclear program, stop their ballistic missile program, and stop supporting terrorists in the region. And Iran right now is refusing to even discuss that.
2: Representative Smith says Trump continues to insist Iran wants to make a deal, but there's very little evidence, he says, of that actually being the case. New York State is set to ban ICE agents from wearing masks and prohibit state and local officials from formally cooperating with immigration enforcement. NPR's Jasmine Garz has more.
4: The bills include a ban on ICE agents covering their faces, on ICE using local jails to house detainees, and on searching New Yorkers' homes, hospitals, churches, or schools without a warrant signed by a judge. Immigration enforcement is a federal authority. Democratic-led states like California and New Jersey have also tried to prohibit ICE agents from wearing masks and have been sued by the Justice Department. California's ban was struck down earlier this year. Tom Homan, President Trump's border czar, has said if New York passes this legislation, quote, we're going to flood the zone. You're going to see more ICE agents than you've ever seen before. Jasmine Garst, NPR News, New York.
2: This is NPR. More than two-thirds of Americans surveyed say they're trying to get more protein in their diet, but NPR's Amy Held reports producers of whey, one of the most popular protein supplements, are struggling to keep up with demand.
5: A byproduct of cheese making, whey was once considered waste. Today, by way of concentrated protein, consumers can't get enough. The U.S. dairy industry has been scaling up, investing billions to meet protein demand. But the USDA says whey availability is shrinking. Some suppliers have already sold out for the year. Over the past year, whey concentrate prices have spiked almost 90%. And protein's popularity keeps gaining muscle. This year, U.S. dietary guidelines were updated to advise higher intake, and with the rise of GLP-1 weight loss drugs, users are turning to protein to avoid muscle loss. While many people prefer dairy-based whey, concentrated protein from plant sources like lentil and pea is also going strong. Amy Held, NPR News.
2: The April jobs report from the Labor Department came in better than expected today as employers added 115,000 jobs. That's down from March, but double what economists were anticipating. The unemployment rate remains steady at 4.3%, with much of the hiring last month in healthcare, retail, and restaurants, while federal government and tech saw a loss of jobs in April. This is NPR News.
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10: From NPR News, this is All Things Considered. I'm Elsa Chang in Culver City, California.
11: And I'm Scott Detrow in Washington. Public health experts are raising alarms about what they see as a muted public response by the U.S. government to the hantavirus outbreak. The outbreak started on a cruise ship, and as NPR's Gabriella Emanuel reports, there are now 8 cases of the rodent-borne disease, including 3 deaths.
12: On April 11th, a Dutch man aboard the cruise ship died after contracting hantavirus. It was not until the evening of May 6th, 3.5 weeks later, that the U.S. Centers for Disease Control and Prevention issued its first statement on the topic. It was 3 paragraphs and said the State Department is leading a whole-of-government response, but it lacked details. That surprised Carlos Del Rio of Emory University's School of Public Health. He says at this point, cruise ship passengers had already disembarked to over a dozen countries, including the U.S.
13: CDC typically would put out something called HANS, the Health Alert Notice.
12: When he spoke with media yesterday, Del Rio says this notice would have provided guidance to the medical community, the latest outbreak details, as well as information on how the disease spreads and how to contain it. In past outbreaks like SARS or COVID, he says there would also have been regular press briefings so the public knows what's happening. And CDC scientists would be at work.
13: I would envision that by now, many, many days ago, we would have seen a team from CDC deployed to the area, and we haven't seen that. So to me, the silence that we're seeing from our premier public health institution is really concerning to me.
14: So this, to me, not overstating it, is a travesty.
12: Jeannie Marazzo heads the Infectious Disease Society of America. She attributes the lack of a public response to major funding and workforce cuts the Trump administration made over the past year and a half to public health and outbreak response. The CDC has lost at least a quarter of its staff, thousands of employees.
14: We can see this as a sentinel event. It's not limited to hantavirus. It's really how well the country is prepared for a disease threat. And right now, I'm very sorry to say that we are not prepared.
12: She wonders, for example, if the government is working on an emergency use authorization for experimental treatments or vaccines, just like they did for COVID. Marazzo says it makes sense here, since hantavirus can be deadly and there is no specific treatment.
14: I mean, maybe that stuff is happening, but it does not give me a lot of assurance or reassurance that we're not hearing about any of it.
12: CDC did not respond to NPR's questions, but in a media statement, it said the Trump administration has no higher priority than the safety and security of Americans, and that it is in close contact with the cruise ship staff, American passengers, and international authorities. According to a Health and Human Services official who requested anonymity for fear of professional repercussions, there is a team at CDC working on a hantavirus response. And several states, including Texas, California, Georgia, and Virginia, have been notified by the CDC about residents who were passengers on the ship. Even though President Trump withdrew the U.S. from the World Health Organization, the WHO says from a scientific and technical standpoint, their collaboration on hantavirus is like it used to be before the withdrawal. Anaïs Le Gon is with WHO.
15: We have very positive regular interaction almost every single day.
12: Most of this work appears to be happening behind the scenes. Doctors in the U.S., like Abrar Karan, say they are getting minimal information. He's an infectious disease expert at Stanford University and says this is part of a broader trend.
16: Now I don't even think about, you know, what is the CDC saying or like what is the federal government saying? Like that hadn't even crossed my mind, funny enough.
12: While the WHO says the risk to the general public of hantavirus is low, some experts say they're worried about what the lack of a U.S. public response means for the next outbreak. Gabriela Emanuel, NPR News.
10: On Saturday, Russians marked the anniversary of the Soviet Union's victory over Nazi Germany in World War II. But for the first time in nearly 20 years, the military parade on Red Square will be scaled down, fearing Ukrainian drone attacks. That despite a pledge by Ukrainian President Volodymyr Zelensky not to strike the parade after a three-day ceasefire was brokered at the last minute by President Trump. From Moscow, NPR's Charles Maines reports.
17: Russian jets taking practice runs over the skies of Moscow earlier this week. The lone display of military hardware in a parade that will feature troops but no tanks or missiles on Red Square out of fear of Ukrainian attacks. Victoria, a school teacher who declined to give her last name out of fear of government reprisals, says Ukraine's apparent ability to interrupt the proceedings is the latest sign it's past time for this war to end. All I want is peace and for the leaders of all countries to come to some kind of agreement, she tells me. Because I have friends in Ukraine, in Europe, this war has gone on long enough. For more than 4 years, Russian President Vladimir Putin has claimed Russian society is consolidated around a war effort that echoes the Soviet's own battles against fascist Germany. Yet with his special military operation in Ukraine now grinding on longer than the war against Hitler that inspired it, Russian unity looks increasingly fragmented. In fact, cracks are everywhere. Over the airwaves, nationalists and pro-war figures openly talk of a conflict that may be unwinnable. It's a stalemate. Ukraine can't put Russia on our knees with their attacks, and neither can we do that to them, says Dmitry Steshin, a Russian war correspondent speaking recently on the pro-Kremlin Komsomolskaya Pravda radio station. Meanwhile, leading academics warn of an economy headed for ruin. Robert Nigmatulin, a high-ranking member of Russia's Academy of Sciences, was met with applause when he railed against the government's destructive wartime economic policies at a Moscow business forum last month. Even pro-Kremlin social media influencers have been using their platforms to argue Russian society is teetering on edge. Victoria Bonya, a celebrity blogger, garnered more than a million of what else but likes when she posted a recent video warning President Putin was dangerously out of touch with the problems facing ordinary Russians.
18: You cannot deny reality till the end of times. You can do it only until a certain moment.
17: That's Abbas Galyamov, a former speechwriter for the Russian president. He's now a Kremlin critic in exile. Galyamov points to state polls that show growing disillusionment with Putin and the war. He says frustration is building ever since last year, when Putin rejected efforts by President Trump to negotiate an end to the Ukraine conflict on what seemed to many like the most generous of terms to Moscow.
18: Elites and general population there irritated because Putin turned out to be so stubborn. He is unable to come to terms even with such loyal people as Trump.
17: The Kremlin continues to insist Russia will meet its military objectives in Ukraine, even if that means taking unpopular measures at home. Citing the persistent threat of Ukrainian drones, Kremlin spokesman Dmitry Peskov said that includes an internet clampdown. Rolling blackouts brought Russia's 21st century digital economy to a temporary halt earlier this week. They're expected to again on Saturday when mobile internet services go dark and Russia's scaled back parade gets underway. Charles Baines, NPR News, Moscow.
1: It's 89.9 KCRW. I'm Steve Chiotakis. One of the new stops along the D-Line Metro train route is at Wilshire and Fairfax. That's an intersection home to the Academy Museum, LACMA, the Peterson Automotive Museum, and someplace a little weirder. On the northwest corner is a 1950s diner called Johnny's. You've probably seen it. The story of Johnny's Coffee Shop is full of twists and turns, unlikely heroes and petty criminals, even a severed toe. It's a story that could only happen here in L.A., and reporter David Weinberg picks up that story.
19: When the coffee shop first opened in 1956, it was called Romeo's Times Square. With its name and giant lights mounted on the angled roof, it was a shining example of googie architecture, a form of 1950s futurism invented here in L.A. The building itself may have been beautiful, but by the late 90s, its reputation as a restaurant was maybe not so stellar.
20: We always said it's okay for breakfast.
21: I've never heard anyone rave about the food there.
20: I know people who said some really bad things, but, you know, obviously they couldn't stay in business if they had no fans.
19: They did not stay in business. That was Howard Gold. His dad, Dave Gold, was the founder of the 99-cent store chain. One of those stores is on the same lot as Johnny's, next door.
20: I guess because we were there, we lived in the area, when certain things became available in the market, we maybe knew about it first, and Johnny's restaurant was put up for sale. Not the restaurant itself, but the property.
19: The Golds bought the property in 1999, and 4 years later, Johnny's closed. For the next 17 years, it sat there, frozen in time, like a museum of 1950s diner culture, which made it an ideal filming location for movies like Reservoir Dogs, Miracle Mile, and this scene from The Big Lebowski, dude, where John Goodman and Jeff Bridges sit at the Johnny's counter.
22: Now, so far, we have what appears to me to be a series of victimless crimes.
23: What about the toe?
24: Forget about the f***ing toe!
25: Excuse me, sir, could you please keep your voices down? This is a family restaurant. Oh, please.
19: In 2016, there was a plot twist in the life of Johnny's. It became a campaign headquarters for Bernie Sanders. The Gold family let volunteers do their phone banking from the classic vinyl booths. They organized door-knocking campaigns from the counter. And that year, Bernie won the Democratic primary in California. After the 2016 election, Johnny's, now known as Bernie's, became a place where Bernie supporters continued to fight for the things they believed in and the changes they wanted to see happen. And the building opened its doors to other community organizers, mutual aid groups, and progressive activists. More recently, Bernie's received truckloads of donations for victims of the Eaton and Palisades fires. But in March, after 10 years, the Gold family told the community groups that they had to vacate the property. They didn't say why, and did not agree to an interview with KCRW about their plans for the property. Michelle Manos, one of the organizers at Bernie's, decided they should go out with a bang. She organized a party, invited all of the folks who used this place to come by one last time, to break bread, to reminisce, and celebrate.
26: It's going to be a bittersweet night, so we're going to laugh, but there may also be tears, and that's okay.
19: There was a huge buffet of donated food and drinks. There was a DJ and lots of speeches.
27: I have worked here with people shoulder to shoulder many times before.
19: Baba Akili, a longtime activist and national field coordinator for Black Lives Matter, spoke at the closing party about what it was like to be at Bernie's in its heyday.
27: You felt that this was a community of people, and you felt that you could organize and plan and challenge, confront, and change the society. And so that's what has been happening here. No matter what this becomes next, we can say we took over a space that was just abandoned, and we turned it into a meaningful space. No matter where we go from now on, we have first the memories of what we fought for and will continue to fight for.
19: The community organizers have cleared out, but the space won't stay empty. This weekend, to coincide with the opening of the D-Line extension, Johnny's will open its doors to the public for an art exhibition called Off the Menu. Illustrator Gary Baseman will display drawings that he's made on menus from other restaurants across Los Angeles. For KCRW, I'm David Weinberg.
0: It ain't about me or you, it's about us. Protecting this planet from the capital lust. Only one candidate fighting for us in 2016 is Bernie.
1: Just shy of 6 o'clock on 89.9 KCRW. We're about 11 minutes to top of the hour. And the business is yours coming up. Ready to take on the final frontier? Legendary actor William Shatner and renowned astrophysicist Neil deGrasse Tyson are here to talk about their upcoming two-night live event called The Universe is Absurd. Hear about Shatner's lifelong interest in science, shaped obviously by his years on Star Trek, Tyson's curiosity too. It's yours. Coming up, the business at 6 o'clock, just a few minutes away on 89.9 KCRW. Ah, the weekend right before us. And lows tonight, mid-50s, some clouds. Tomorrow, mix of clouds and sunshine. Daytime highs averaging into the low and mid-70s. Warming up still. Might even see some low 80s as we get into Sunday and Monday. Monday probably the warmest day of the next few, and then we cool off into the early part of next week. It's 73 right now, downtown LA, 10 minutes to 6.
10: From NPR News, this is All Things Considered. I'm Ilse Chang.
11: And I'm Scott Detrow. Cincinnati, 1983. A video game played in 2090. The Mid-Atlantic Ocean in spring 2586. These are the places and times woven together in a new novel, Homebound. Author Portia Alon explains that
2: at its heart, Homebound is about a group of characters across time and space, all of whom are trying to answer the question of who am I and where do I belong?
11: And it's the universality of figuring out those answers that makes the book tick.
2: It starts in the 1980s with a young woman named Bex, whose beloved uncle has just died, and he leaves her an unfinished computer game. And her choice to finish that game ends up echoing 600 years into the future.
11: I read that you started with this early 80s timeline and Bex, who's such a relatable character. And as we get farther and farther out, characters are still relatable, but the worlds are more and more different from ours. Tell me how that grew in your mind, how you thought that this story that you started with could end up 500 plus years in the future.
2: I sensed from the very beginning that the question that was really animating Bex and her vulnerability, that sense of being an outsider who didn't belong, was also a question that I shared. And I just understood at like a very deep level that there wasn't a singular answer to that question. And so I was going to have to make this story bigger than just the 1980s. I was going to have to chase down answers to those questions, you know, reaching out into the future. I think those feelings of being an outsider, that's a timeless feeling. There are going to be people 500 years from now feeling it. There are people 500 years in the past who are feeling it too.
11: Somebody who's realizing she's gay and that her uncle's gay in the early 80s, when that's something we didn't say out loud that much, can share something in common with somebody on a flooded world, you know, steering around a ship 500 years later.
2: Yes. That question of who are the people who see me the way that I want to be seen? Who are the people who can be trusted with my vulnerable parts? I think that's a question that really, I think all of us have asked at some point.
11: Tell us about Yasiko, this character in the future that we spent a lot of time with in the book. She's almost like we were talking about her, almost like this Han Solo character, the kind of crusty person who picks up the passenger and you know, slowly builds a relationship with them, despite the fact that that's the last thing in the world that they want.
2: I love the Han Solo echoes, yes. Yasiko is really a survivor, but she lives in a world in which that act of survival has also meant that she can't be vulnerable or doesn't feel like she can be vulnerable. And so a lot of the trip that she takes beyond just the physical trip is about expanding her idea of what does it mean to have a crew and to have people with whom she can feel safe.
11: I'm wondering how you think about the future, because this book at times feels pessimistic. It's a dystopian, flooded world where all remnants of the civilization we live in now are gone, and you get little clues of, are they talking about this? Are they talking about that? But it's by and large, we've been erased. And yet at the same time, a lot in this book feels optimistic, feels hopeful. How do you think about the future?
2: I definitely feel a little scared sometimes when I think about the future, when I see some of the big institutional forces that are moving in the world that I feel sometimes often powerless to address. But I feel much more hopeful when I think about the people in my communities. I was a public librarian, and before that, I was a high school teacher. And in both of those places, I really saw the ways in which people are capable of great care, even for strangers, even for people to whom they don't have any formal bond. And I think that act of care, that being able to be in community with one another, that gives me a lot of hope for the future.
11: Yeah. I like that answer. I won't give away too much, but there's specific moments in the book where big, powerful people, billionaires, snap things up and kind of bend them to their own whims. But at the same time, people within those structures are doing what they can to still make sure the right thing happens.
2: Mm-hmm.
11: I mean, to that end, how does religion fit into this future world you created? Because it is an important part of life on the ship for Yessica and her crewmates. They have this future form of Judaism that's really important to them.
2: I'm interested in generally stories and how stories can allow us to feel a part of something bigger than ourselves, whether that's connection to ancestors or people who came before us, connections to the communities that are around us right now, or a sense of legacy, what we're leaving for the people who come after us. And I think religion is a really powerful repository of story and keeper of story for many people. And so that felt important to me as a touchstone for Yessica, that this is how she accesses story and the ritual of some of her sort of future Jewish life is also what keeps her grounded in her relationships to other people.
11: And it seems like the way you describe it, at least in your mind, that's the main driver of that religion has become person-to-person storytelling over the centuries.
2: Yes.
11: As people become more nomadic and more endangered.
2: Mm-hmm.
11: Which brings us to an important character in the book who's not a human, and that's Haya, the robot. A sentient, right? Whoa, I was going to say sentient, but we had some disagreement, the team that worked on this from NPR, of is Haya clearly sentient, or is that just what people around it are imposing on it?
2: That's a great question. I don't have an answer for that. I think that's up to the reader.
11: All right. That's the best answer sometimes. But it's really kind of a lonely character who kind of watches the world fall apart slowly and everyone around it coming and going and coming and going over the centuries.
2: Yeah, Haya was a really actually fun character to write. Their voice is very folkloric, I think, sort of choral. And I'm just interested in that outsider character. Because, I mean, Bex is an outsider because of her sexuality. Yessica is an outsider because sort of how she's positioned herself and her own independence. And Haya is an outsider because they are one of one.
11: The last thing I want to ask is that you mentioned that you worked for a while as a librarian. Have you thought, as you finished up this book and released it into the world, have you thought about how a librarian might recommend this book of yours to a reader, what that conversation might be like?
2: I hadn't until this moment, but that's a fun thing to think about.
11: What do you think?
2: I really hope that a librarian can give this to a reader and just say, this is going to take you on a really big journey and you're going to feel cared for at the end of it, and that readers will trust their librarians enough to pick it up.
11: That is Portia Lahn, author of the new novel Homebound. Thank you so much for talking to us.
2: Thank you so much for having me.

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1: 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Keep listening. We're glad you're with us. We've got lots to do this evening as we move on. Coming up next, it's The Business. You'll hear from William Shatner and Neil deGrasse Tyson coming up, talking about space, the final frontier, among other things as well. Stick around for that in the next few minutes. Beyond that, it's Today Explained. And despite decades of public health messaging, cigarettes, can you believe it, are reportedly making a comeback with Gen Z. Can that be right? Well, apparently it's complicated. We'll explain fully at 6:30 in about 30 minutes or so. Left, right, and center, how both parties are working the abortion fight into their campaigns and how the Trump effect is making life harder for Republicans in Indiana and Texas. That's yours, left, right, and center at 7, and then getting into the music. We started with Henry Rollins, DJ Henry Rollins, coming up at 8 o'clock to get your weekend going and your Friday night going as well, right here on KCRW. 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It's 6 o'clock.
2: From KCRW, I'm Kim Masters, and this is The Business. William Shatner and Neil deGrasse Tyson. I didn't have that pairing on my bingo card, but the two are here to talk about their live show, which they've taken on the road, and many other things. With this duo, it's not always easy to get a word in edgewise, but I did ask whether Tyson had been a young Star Trek fan. He would have been about 10 years old when the series debuted in 1966, but like millions of others, he only found the show after it was canceled.
3: I would just catch reruns.
4: Because of syndication.
3: Yeah, syndication, exactly. I remembered saying, phasers, sure. Warp drive, got it. What? The door just opens when they walk up to it? That'll never
4: That's funny.
3: Don't ever take predictions from me.
2: Shatner and Tyson talk about their live show, The Universe is Absurd, which plays later this month in Los Angeles. And we boldly tackle everything from science fiction to science fact. But first we banter. Stick around. It's The Business from KCRW. I am joined by my partner in banter, Matt Bellany. Hello, Matt.
5: Hi there.
2: So, I think one of the first pieces, maybe the first piece I wrote for Puck, was about Greta Gerwig and her Narnia movie. And the piece I wrote was that some of the theatrical chains were balking because this is a Netflix project. And you know it's important to Greta Gerwig to have a theatrical release. She's that kind of auteur director. She's a huge force now because, of course, her success with Barbie, among other things. So what happened was IMAX was assuring Greta Gerwig and Netflix, we can run this on all of our screens. And what I reported is, not really, no, you can't, because the theater owners decide what runs on the IMAX screens. But this Rich Gelfond of IMAX said, well, I have a nuclear option and I can make them run it on their screens. So there was a little bit of a mystery. Would these theaters, which have always had this trouble with Netflix, play this film? How many screens would it get? All of that has now changed. Everything I just said has changed. The timing of the film has changed. Greta Gerwig has definitely prevailed in her wish for theatrical run. In fact, Netflix is going better than the 45-day window that is becoming the standard.
5: Yeah, it's 49 days for those who are counting, and I know the theater owners are counting. But a lot of factors went into this. I mean, there was the fact that the film, Narnia, was not going to be finished in time for its Thanksgiving debut.
2: Definitely which a problem, was, yes.
5: Which was key to Netflix because they wanted it in theaters on Thanksgiving and on the service on Christmas Day, 30 days later. So if that wasn't going to happen, then they started thinking, well, maybe we could revisit this whole idea of going wide, because then we would be able to honor this 45-day window because we didn't have the Christmas issue, and everybody would be happy. Greta would be happy. The theaters would be happy. IMAX would be okay with it, even though they're losing the exclusivity because they're getting a big project on that February 12th date, and they threw in a couple of extra days of exclusivity for IMAX, so they'll get it on the 10th, and now everyone seems to be happy.
2: I guess the Thanksgiving thing would have been ideal from the theatrical point of view, but, you know, they've got President's Weekend, and that'll be a holiday weekend, and I would imagine it will do massive numbers.
5: Yeah, although the issue with President's Day weekend in 27 is it's also Super Bowl weekend.
2: Ooh.
5: And that traditionally is not a big movie-going weekend because the Sunday box office is sort of written off. And that's probably why there were not any other big blockbusters on that date. But now Netflix is hoping that they've got one.
2: Yes, I can trust you to remember the Super Bowl, Matt. Although I do watch the Super Bowl, I just want to be clear. This is, I think, the longest theatrical release that Netflix has ever done, right? And
5: that is true.
2: They're getting very friendly. Maybe they were a little taken aback by the blowback when they promised that they would honor Windows when they thought they were buying Warner's, but definitely getting more friendly. Meanwhile, SAG-AFTRA has now made a deal with the studios. So that's the Writers Guild and SAG-AFTRA. You know, this is just a sign of the times. These are four-year deals, which was a request to keep things stable. And there's so much fear about AI and this and that. And we're told we don't really know quite what's in this deal. It's something about AI. But the guilds are not at the peak of strength right now to negotiate. And everybody's eager, just make a deal and move along. Because, you know, we're at a point where Hollywood does seem to be rallying in terms of movies. And nobody wants to screw it up.
5: Yeah, and that's what the studios use to their advantage to get this extra year. I mean, that's huge for the studios that they locked in these deals so they don't have to fight in 3 years. They have that extra year of evolution here. And you know what? I think people were okay with that. I mean, you see some grumbling about some of the money left on the table, both by the WGA and SAG-AFTRA. But they got some additional protections in AI. They were okay enough with the increases in the streaming royalties. I think that's where we are right now in this industry.
2: Yeah, I mean, the AI thing, it moves so fast, this technology. And everybody's like, we're going to use AI. I mean, Josh D'Amaro just said that at the Disney earnings call. He said it before. We're going to use AI. He pretty much sounded like across the board in all different parts of the company's business. It's like trying to catch something moving at the speed of light. Like, what even is it? And I think it's very hard to reach a deal about AI with the things going this fast. I will just note, that I think Josh D'Amaro dodged a bullet on the OpenAI front. But, you know, he has said he's continuing to pursue this with OpenAI or another company.
5: Yeah, and I would not be surprised if he laid out a grander ambition for how they're going to integrate AI into Disney Plus. He's talked about making the vacation experience a little bit more seamless and using AI to plan your trips. I think the Disney Plus shows will evolve. There'll be user-generated content. That seems to be the hub of where his ambitions will lie.
2: Right. He wants the Disney Plus platform to be the one-stop shop for all kinds of things and be user-friendly and be sort of personally tailored to you and all that sort of thing. You know, who knows? It's going fast. We don't even know if it's overhyped or if it really is the future, but it's obviously on everybody's mind.
5: The nice thing for Disney is that they have the assets and are pretty well positioned to take advantage of it.
2: Yeah, and I will note also that Josh D'Amaro said, you know, emphasized the importance of creative, that the entertainment part and sector actually did better than the experiences this go-around, this quarter. And he's wise. He's wise to understand that the creative drives it all. Thank you, Matt.
5: Thank you.
2: That's Matt Bellany. He and I are partners in Puck News. Our guests this week, William Shatner and Neil deGrasse Tyson, certainly came as a surprise matchup to me. At 95, Shatner has had a long and diverse career covering many, many films and TV shows. But of course, he'll always be best known as Captain James T. Kirk. Tyson's a world-famous astrophysicist who has broadened the public's understanding of the mysteries of the universe. Over the years, the two men have crossed paths on podcasts and at events. What began as offhand exchanges became something more, leading to their live show, The Universe is Absurd. But before we get into that, we need to take a trip back to 1963. You were in one of the scariest Twilight Zone episodes that terrified me.
6: There's a man out there.
7: What?
8: Look, he's crawling on...
2: The only one that scared me more was that cornfield, the bad boy who put people in the corn. Oh, my God. I don't know if
3: you remember. Yes. The kid who controlled the parents.
2: I don't like you.
9: You're a bad man. You're a very bad man. And you keep thinking bad thoughts about me.
2: Yes. Yeah. Oh, my God.
4: Yeah. What a great idea. I didn't see that one.
3: Yeah, it's parents appeasing the child at a level that was disturbing and...
2: Well, he would make you into like a head in the side of a jack-in-the-box. It was terrifying. Anyway, this is not what we're here to discuss. You guys started this tour here that you're on a trip to Antarctica.
4: Yeah. Well, it's true. We had been acquainted with each other. I'd done his show, his podcast, and, you know, he's this authority figure at the Planetarium in New York. Do you say Haydn or Haydn?
3: Haydn. Haydn is the composer.
4: Yeah, but they're both spelled the same way.
3: That's why I'm helping you out here. Yeah. I'm trying to get you through the sentence.
4: Could you help me before I said it?
3: Haydn Planetarium. Haydn. Yes.
4: His great music from Haydn. So we had been somewhat acquainted, but then we found ourselves aboard a cruise ship to Antarctica.
2: So you were the entertainment on a cruise ship?
4: Well, there were other many.
3: Yeah, there was a half a dozen
2: multiple
3: people who would be part of the attraction

0: people with different expertise. There were some musicians, there were some naturalists.
1: Actually sounds cool.
0: Yeah, very cool. Yeah. And we became reacquainted on that voyage. We'd engage in conversation. And while we were talking, crowds gathered. It was like, what's going on here? Are they that interested in our lives and our stories and our arc through our professional careers? And then we were invited to bring that conversation to the stage of one of these mini theaters that exist in these cruise ships. And that was successful. And then it was like, got to take it on the road. So there's strong overlap in sort of what it means to be alive within our professions. And that, it turned out, created this extraordinarily fertile landscape on which to engage each other.
2: The fertile landscape, of course, was bordered by the fact he's so educated and he's a towering mentality, at least to the second floor. And I was the barbarian at the gate. Like, what do you mean?
1: What were you supposed to be
2: work?
1: Doing?
2: Wait a minute. That's been disproved. I mean, dark matter, dark energy. They don't know what it is. The universe should be coalescing because of gravitational force. The whole universe works on gravity, and the universe is expanding, and there's no explanation. And if there's no explanation to dark matter, which they just named, it could be, you know, green tea and I say to him all the time, well, what is dark? Well, we don't know. Well, if you don't know the energizing force of the universe, how do you say your calculations are?
0: If you put
2: it
0: that way, it makes us sound quite ignorant.
2: Well, there you are.
0: Of how the universe
2: so
0: works.
2: So his towering intelligence
1: yes.
2: is filled with...
1: You were there to just be William Shatner?
2: I think so.
0: Yeah, I think you were just there just to take people could look at you.
1: And you were going to talk about dark matter. That was
0: I volunteered to give a talk about...
1: You volunteered? That wasn't even like a requirement?
0: No. So it was, if we bring you on the ship, what might you do for the audience? And I said I can give a presentation on what role expertise on the night sky played in the era of the great ocean voyagers. Oh. Because knowing the night sky enabled you to know where you are on Earth.
1: Right.
2: And not only was it knowing where you are, the means of getting to know where you are in Antarctica, it's the roughest weather on Earth because there's no intervening mountains or anything for the wind and the currents of the ocean. So tumultuous seas and clouds all the time and the ferocious cold of the Antarctic.
0: Right. If it's cloudy, then you can't see the night sky.
1: I heard that.
0: Right. Yeah. That's how that.
2: And
0: that's
2: so
0: a problem.
2: Your sextant, which was the only instrument they had to discover where they are, was most frequently unusable. So every so often, the clouds would part and they would hastily take a reading and find out where they were. And there's an island called Elephant Island that Shackleton, 2 years in the sea ice, finally makes their way starts rowing 500 miles. And every so often, every other day, there'd be an opening and the navigator would be able to get a reading. But he was able to get a reading because Shackleton chose the best people at their job, even a photographer. And so he's got great photographs of his journey of near death because there was this great
1: I'm glad I wasn't on that cruise.
0: No, part of this conversation enabled us to leap from the bravery or stupidity of taking those voyages back centuries ago to the era of space exploration where we are going to the moon. And we know more about the surface of the moon before we ever arrived than the oceanic explorers knew about their destinations.
3: If you do that, step through the wormhole.
4: Listen, I was in Star Trek.
3: You are effectively traveling faster than light.
4: Oh, wait a minute. I was in Star Trek, and I know about this wormhole okay? You're going to go through space and part time, and you can't go back into this whole thing about time. I've got to ask you about.
3: I don't want
4: as
3: you
4: well.
3: To blow a gasket here on stage.
4: My gasket was blown 50 years ago.
1: Now I do have to just ask you, Neil.
0: Please
1: say Neil.
0: Oh, definitely.
1: To ask you, Neil.
2: Mr. Shatner would be fun.
1: Okay. I was going to get to you because I saw Stephen Colbert call you Bill, but I thought I'm not Stephen Colbert.
2: Call me.

0: Bill.
1: And he has a whole documentary of his life called You Can Call Me Bill.
2: Yeah. Oh, he does.
0: So why should I shut you up?
1: Right, exactly. Yeah,
2: please
0: a beautiful,
2: don't.
0: Talented person like yourself.
2: Thank you. So when you were a kid, mm-hmm. you were like this brilliant science kid, opposite of me. Did you watch Star Trek?
1: So I...
2: And did you say, like... No, that couldn't happen because of the dark matter.
0: Yeah, he said it could. Actually, he said it could happen.
1: No, no. Okay. So a couple of things. No one ever labeled me as brilliant. I had very deep interest in science from very early on, most of which manifested outside of the classroom. Okay. I was part of an astronomy club, this sort of thing. I had a huge library of books that my parents bought from the remainder table. I don't know if they still have those. The remainder table, the publisher shakes the tree.
2: Yeah,
1: for books that aren't selling.
2: Because I've written two books, and some of them may or may not have ended up on a major table.
1: And they put a mark on it. They would get books for 25 cents, 50 cents. My parents knew my interest. It was in, like, the universe. They bought any book on math, physics, and astronomy they could find. I had the biggest library of anyone in middle school. So I was in this early. We also had a rule in the house. We could not watch television during the week.
2: Ugh.
1: So Star Trek, in its first run, I'm old enough to have been around in its first run, was aired during the week. Could not watch it. It was not until it went into reruns and then would air every night of the week, and I would just catch reruns.
2: When it took off.
1: Yeah, when it had a rebirth in the rerun.
2: Because initially
1: in the rerun
2: it was whatever.
0: Because of syndication.
1: Yeah, syndication, exactly.
2: Yes, and remember that?
1: And so I remembered saying, phasers, sure. Okay, warp drive, sure. Got it. What? The door just opens when they walk up to it? That'll never
2: That will never happen. Okay.
0: That's funny.
1: Don't ever take predictions from me. Okay. I'm telling you that now. How does the door know? What is it going on? And even at the time, they had pressure-sensitive pads going in and out of grocery stores because usually you're carrying packages. So that would open a door from pressure-sensitive pads. But I looked on the floor. There were no pads. They were not stepping on anything. And so
0: we were stepping on the guy who was behind the door.
1: So that was the least believable part of that future vision for me.
2: Coming up after the break, William Shatner and Neil deGrasse Tyson wrestle with one of the universe's biggest questions in a very serious way. Sure they do. 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
2: This is The Business, and I'm Kim Masters.
6: Space, the final frontier. These are the voyages of the starship Enterprise. Its five-year mission, to explore strange new worlds, to seek out new life and new civilizations, to boldly go where no man has gone before.
2: I'm joined by legendary actor William Shatner and famed astrophysicist Neil deGrasse Tyson. Over the years, the two have crossed paths often and found that they're kind of funny and even informative together. On May 19th and 20th, they're bringing their live show, The Universe is Absurd, to Los Angeles. Of course, any conversation with Shatner has to include some talk of his many years playing Captain Kirk, and he indulged us, revealing what he called the most painful experience of his life. Bill, you made many Star Trek movies, seven?
0: Yeah.
2: Multiple regimes at Paramount. I don't know if your mind works this way, so this question may not fly, but do you remember, like, this was the best, this was the worst? Like,
1: what do you mean by regime?
2: Well, leadership? Because at one point,
0: Management changes at a studio every Three years. Okay. Because if they're not making money, it's your fault.
1: Oh, yeah. So, and somebody's got to roll.
0: Heads got to roll and bring in new heads.
2: Yeah. So the first Star Trek movie, I'm going to jump in, was made
1: Star Trek, the movie.
2: The movie was made during the regime, and it really was one of Barry Diller and Michael Eisner and the young Jeffrey Katzenberg.
0: Exactly.
2: And that was a wild, wild time because they didn't know what they were doing and they had made all these commitments and the thing wasn't ready. Do you remember this? I mean,
0: oh, yeah.
2: And do you, did you?
0: Chaos, I believe.
2: It was chaos.
1: Not a word that would...
0: How do you spell chaos?
2: We had Barry Diller on the show once because Barry, when the movie worked, it worked fairly well.
0: Yeah.
2: He delivered a bonus to young Jeffrey Katzenberg, who would go on to be the head of the Walt Disney Studio and found DreamWorks, etc. He delivered the bonus in pennies to his front lawn.
3: I don't know. I got it in my head that it would be a funny thing to do. I wanted to reward him, but it was also kind of a whole thing. He had broken every wall to get that movie made, and I just thought it was a final kind of joking, final gesture of good job, little Jeffrey.
1: That's where all the pennies went.
0: He's bereft now.
2: No, this is Barry. I mean, did you interact with those guys? Did you think like Ned Tan?
0: Well, only on my knees, like I hail as they walked by.
1: But somebody's got a green light every one of those.
2: Yeah,
0: it's those guys.
2: Yes,
0: Diller or you know,
2: because
0: but
2: Star
0: who knows?
2: Wars had happened.
0: Who
2: they
0: knows?
2: Said,
0: because
2: make a movie.
0: A lot of people, I don't know about them particularly, but a lot of people who've arrived at the heads of studios, they don't know anything.
1: Yeah.
0: And they know they don't know anything, so they rely on, here goes the kid with the coffee. So should we do that movie or not, kid? You know, I mean, it's as bizarre many times as that.
2: It's a mysterious process.
1: I can tell you this, of the 6 feature-length movies that I have a cameo in.
2: Okay.
1: 6. There's 6.
2: He's throwing down.
1: 2 of them, the Roman numeral on what sequence in the set of films it was the last one they ever made.
2: Uh-oh.
7: Neil deGrasse Tyson, even you don't know who you are?
8: In an ever-expanding universe, slowly pulling itself apart into nothingness? What use does the question... who am I even have?
9: Neil, I gotta say, you're totally blowing my mind right now.
0: Well, I gotta tell you.
1: The franchise ended on the ones I was in.
0: This renowned astrophysicist, you know, one of the most educated, brightest minds you'll ever meet, really wants to be an actor.
2: He wants to direct. Don't you want to direct?
0: No, yeah. That's the next step.
2: After that.
1: Yeah, no, I've never...
2: Which leads me to, you did direct.
0: Yeah.
10: Cybok couldn't possibly be your brother because I happen to know for a fact you don't have a brother.
11: Technically, you are correct. I do not have a brother.
10: Hey, you see? See?
11: I have a half-brother.
10: I gotta sit down.
2: And Ned Tannen was the head of the studio then. I remember Ned Tannen old enough. And I gather you had a very, very hard time with the studio when you were directing that movie.
0: I had a hard time with the producer. The studio could have helped me, but nobody helped.
2: I'm not sure who the producer
0: was. It is perhaps the most painful experience of my life.
2: Wow.
0: Yeah, because I didn't know how little I knew, and I needed help. Or maybe it's the other way around. I knew how little I knew, and I needed help, and I didn't get it. I got chaos. Not from the heads of the studio, but from other people.
2: The producer should have supported you.
0: Yeah, yeah. I needed authority figures to establish my authority, and I didn't do it myself.
2: That's not good.
0: I blame myself, but it was also in the hands of other people.
1: Let me ask you this.
2: What was your hard.
1: What was your stock value over those years?
0: You mean stock in terms of stock?
1: No, not literally, but you're William Shatner, and then...
0: Yeah, I'm William Shatner, but I'm in a mediocrely successful series.
2: They made
0: like
2: 7.
0: Like in the top 40, you know, and they're thinking
1: maybe we
0: should cancel.
1: Right, no, right. It was canceled after 3 seasons.
0: Yeah,
1: right.
0: So it was canceled after 3 seasons,
1: uh-huh.
0: And then we...
1: Then your stock value went back up in syndication.
0: It went into syndication. There hadn't been... syndication before.
2: Wow.
0: And
2: it
0: may be that Star Trek begat syndication.
1: So it birthed the value of that as
0: well.
1: Well,
0: not only do that, the next year.
1: So without that, you'd be a homeless person on the street now.
0: I would. I frequently look at homeless people and say, there but for our producer. Go on. But It may be that syndication started with Star Trek. It seems reasonable.
1: Uh-huh.
0: And what that begat was reruns that the people associated with the film got paid. We haven't been paid for our Star Trek, every other Star Trek. There's a goodly sum coming to the actors, at least.
2: Wow. Hollywood. Now, before I move on from this Paramount question, I will. Are you paying attention to the potential merger with Warner Brothers?
0: Of course, yeah.
2: And?
0: Well, nobody knows anything, which includes scientists and social workers and me. No, what do you mean, and? It's being taken over. We don't know. One of the problems of today is that we don't know where the truth is. We don't know when a fact is mentioned as a fact or it's a prejudice.
1: Fabrication.
0: A fabrication.
2: Yeah, it's getting harder
0: or
2: and harder.
0: A fabrication based on a partial fact. We don't know anymore what is true and what's not true. That's a detriment to a...
1: It's the unraveling of an informed democracy.
0: That's exactly what I was going to say.
1: If I may put it that way. Mm,
2: wow.
0: No, it is.
2: Yes, I'm not arguing with you. I mean, my whole career is about getting the facts right.
0: Yeah, and how do you get the facts right is another question. Because you've got to consult. You're not there. You didn't see the policeman run after the guy or somebody shooting the policeman. You don't know the facts of who got murdered and what was there. All what you've got is a reporter who may or may not be prejudiced against whatever you're for.
1: Mm-hmm.
0: And they're reporting the slant on the news that may not be
2: but
0: exactly true.
2: I do believe
0: true.
2: That I don't want to get too deep, but, you know, there is a truth. There's
0: why don't you
2: thing.
0: Want to get deep?
2: Because
0: no, seriously, why don't you want to get deep? Well, you can get deep for a moment and then come out.
2: All right, I'm going to do that.
0: Yeah.
2: You know, there is such a thing as objective truth in the world, right?
0: No, there isn't.
2: There is.
0: No, yeah. No.
2: I disagree.
0: There isn't,
1: yeah, I thought I.
0: Everybody sees, you know, that famous test for lawyers that they're in class and then the professors rush everybody in.
1: Oh, yeah. Something happens in the front of class.
0: A bear suit. Somebody's in a bear suit in this rush and then they all leave and then they test. What did you see?
1: And almost nobody
0: sees the bear.
1: Right. Right.
2: Yes.
1: So, let
2: the scientists speak.
1: So I'm saying that the methods and tools of science are exquisitely tuned and configured to establish what is objectively true.
2: Thank you.
0: Objectively true.
1: Hear me out. So if you have a result.
2: Am I losing control here?
0: You lost control.
1: I know.
0: Turn the mic off.
1: You perform an experiment and you get a result. And then you do the experiment again and get the same result. And somebody else does the experiment and they get the same result.
2: And watch.
1: And somebody who's a competitor of yours designs a different experiment. They get the same result. It's like, we're done here. Let's go on to the next problem. And your concern that science is always sort of changing, that's on the frontier. That's on the bleeding edge.
0: Yeah, but that's what people believe. Oh, there's a cure for cancer.
1: I know.
0: Yeah, I heard there was a cure for cancer.
2: Yeah, but you're going to believe in objective truth if you get an infection and they say you should have some penicillin because objectively we believe this will cure you.
0: Right. And then it kills you.
2: No, it doesn't kill you.
0: I mean, something kills
2: like
0: you.
2: RFK Jr. has joined the chat.
0: Penicillin was good for a while. And then stop being
2: well,
0: good.
2: Of course, that's evolution. We know this.
0: Well,
2: even I know that. A science dummy.
0: So that's what I'm saying. It's great. Take penicillin. Wait a minute.
2: Then you'll be taking amoxicillin or whatever cillin.
1: Yeah, you're taking whatever.
2: Yes.
0: Right.
2: You're not
0: so you start changing. Well, what happened to penicillin? They were giving me penicillin.
1: But we know what happened.
0: Changed our mind.
1: We know what happened. We evolved.
0: I don't mind the two of you being against me.
2: And that's the business. Tune in next week to hear more from Neil deGrasse Tyson and William Shatner. They'll be at the Saban Theater in Los Angeles later this month. Joshua Farnham produced and edited today's program with help this week from Michael Stark, Nihar Patel, and Katie Gilchrist, who mixed the show. 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I'm Kim Masters. We'll see you next week on The Business.
12: Though I'm past 100,000 miles, I'm feeling

0: All right. I'm going to be honest about something. I smoke sometimes. I know I shouldn't. It's a disgusting habit. It will kill me. But on occasion, when life gets stressful, and right now, life is a little stressful. I am not alone. If you've been paying attention, it feels like cigarettes are everywhere all of a sudden.
1: Sabrina Carpenter was posed with a cigarette for Interview Magazine. Chapel Roan did a sort of cig in the wig when she did her tiny desk performance.
2: Though it looks like it's all my hair, it's a wig, so.
1: We also had Lady Gaga referencing smoking and posing with a cigarette when she did her.
0: So today we will be asking, is smoking back? Coming up on Today Explained, from Vox.
3: Live from NPR News in Culver City, California, I'm Dwayne Brown. In Alabama, the state's majority conservative legislature has approved plans for special primary elections, but as Kyle Gassett of Troy Public Radio tells us, the state attorney general is asking to have a legal embargo on the new maps overturned.
4: Amid protests, both outside and inside the state house from voting rights activists, Alabama's Republicans are proposing maps that weaken the power of two current black majority districts. Alabama has seven representatives and recently elected two Democratic and black representatives following a Supreme Court decision that the state's previous maps diluted the power of black voters. With last week's Louisiana case ruling and a seeming reversal from the Supreme Court, Alabama's GOP wants both new maps and primary election plans in place before the midterm elections. Alabama's attorney general has filed an emergency motion seeking to overturn a ruling that kept the state from changing maps until 2030. For NPR News, I'm Kyle Gassett in Montgomery, Alabama.
3: The academic platform Canvas is back online after a data breach. NPR's Rachel Treisman has the latest.
5: Students and professors at thousands of universities lost access to their course materials, communications, and grades during the Canvas outage on Thursday. That prompted a number of schools, including the University of Illinois, Penn State, and UT San Antonio, to postpone some final exams or cancel them altogether. Many are now urging students to be extra vigilant about potential phishing attacks. Here's advice from Rachel Toback, the CEO of Social Proof Security.
6: Be politely paranoid and make sure you use another method of communication to confirm that message really is who they say they are.
5: She also recommends that everyone use a password manager and turn on multi-factor authentication.
3: You're listening to NPR News. Many foods are evaluated using internationally recognized standards, but that wasn't the case for chocolate's key ingredient, cacao, until recently. Ari Daniel has the story.
7: The standardized process of evaluating cacao took years to develop. It involves roasting the beans, separating out the shells, and then running the nibs through a mill. Sugar and cocoa butter are added before pouring the resulting chocolate into molds. Julien Simonis helped develop the process for the Cacao of Excellence program created by a nonprofit in Rome.
8: Harmonizing the way of talking about a food product, it's to see the differences, to let people appreciate it.
7: Which helps persuade consumers to pay for higher quality chocolate, thereby benefiting farmers, many of whom struggle economically. For NPR News, I'm Ari Daniel.
3: Well, Google will pay $50 million to settle a class action suit that claimed the tech giant engaged in a pattern and practice of unfair treatment of its black employees. That suit followed years of complaints by black workers at the Silicon Valley company who claim they were forced into lower-paying positions based on racial stereotypes. Google has strongly denied the allegations and decided to settle the suit without admitting any liability. 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
0: What do you cover?
1: I cover... between sort of culture, specifically the online zeitgeist, internet trends, social media, and US politics and current affairs.
0: Okay, so if you're covering zeitgeisty stuff, you must be fairly young. How old are you?
1: I'm 26.
0: 26, so that is firmly Gen Z, right?
1: Yeah, I'm 2 years. The cutoff is 97, so I'm 99.
0: In your role as Newsweek's Gen Z zeitgeist correspondent, you wrote a piece about how smoking is cool again among members of your generation. Really? What? Make the case. Tell us what's going on.
1: Gen Z's fascination with smoking is really anchored in the way that Gen Z do things, which is it's much more about how it looks than actually practicing it. I think one of my favorite pieces of data in how Gen Z is having this, like, pushing this smoking revival is a piece of research from the fashion data account Style Analytics, where they've reported that in 2024-2025, searches for the term smoking pose were up by 70% on Pinterest. We are seeing this huge revival in online spaces where smoking is suddenly everywhere again. And if you look at the, even if you compare this to, like, the 2010s, like, sort of your big pop stars today, like Sabrina Carpenter, Chappell Roan, they're posing with cigarettes, which we couldn't really picture like Taylor Swift ever doing. I think part of the smoking revival, I would really attribute it to Charlie XCX and the Brat era. So that's kind of harking back to 2024, which is a little while ago now. But I think that's really where this fascination began. And Charlie XCX, unlike Sabrina Carpenter, is a celebrity who's seen smoking. There's a very iconic image of her at her wedding to the 1975's George Daniel, where she's sitting in front of two electronic bikes in East London smoking a cigarette.
17: Matty was actually asking me this, like, when we came back from Ibiza. He was like, are you actually partying, like, as much as it looks like you are? Or is it all a bit of a, like... And I was like, no, like, we are.
1: And beyond in sort of music, we're also seeing this pop up a lot in television and subsequently on TikTok edits, which is mostly where Gen Z will be consuming TV anyway. But smoking's really prominent in all of the biggest TV shows right now, whether that's Love Story.
18: Be honest, I don't think marriage is necessary. But I'm down to do it.
1: Heated Rivalry.
19: Oh, I'm not sure you're supposed to smoke here.
1: Or even a television show like The Pitt.
20: You need something, or you're just here to ruin one of the few things that still brings me a little joy in life?
1: We're seeing smoking pop up fairly prominently in all of those shows. We also have it in movies as well. A study from Truth Initiatives found that in 80% of the Oscar-nominated films for Best Picture in 2025, there was tobacco-related imagery.
0: Are people in your social circles actually smoking more?
1: Yeah, people in my social circles definitely smoke more. I've even noticed a shift in that from kind of university to young adult life, and maybe that's a testament to the stress of it. I think there's something about the COVID lockdown era that maybe pushed people towards smoking, but both in terms of an emotional response and that it's something to do in a situation that was intensely very stressful, but also because smoking really pushed people outside in their socializing. Everyone had to do that sort of social distanced socializing in the park, which I think really brought cigarettes back into the fold in a way in terms of like a social setting. And then you sort of also, COVID's really associated with that boom in wellness in a lot of ways. Everyone was in their bedrooms with their yoga mats, doing their sort of ab workouts or their yoga or their Pilates. And I think there is a real rise in smoking in terms of a response to the sort of matcha and Pilates of it all. A phrase I see coming up on, am I allowed to swear? Probably not.
2: Yeah.
1: Yeah, okay. Yeah. So a phrase I see constantly on my TikTok and on my Instagram at the moment is, no, I don't want to go and get a matcha. And that phrase always comes alongside someone smoking a cigarette.
21: I'm not the friend to go get a matcha with. I want a dirty martini, extra dirty. I want a side of hookah, and I want some calamari rings.
22: This just tastes like unhappiness. This tastes like I'm very unhappy right now.
23: Why does beer taste so good after freshly whisked matcha? And yeah, I want to go all healthy and before saying it and opening a cold one.
1: I'm also seeing a lot of like healthy dinners with a text overlay of this, but also smoking. So I'm having my cucumber and my sardines, but I'm also having a Marlboro Light. So I think there is that kind of maybe nihilistic sense with the kind of response to wellness of being like, okay, well, we've been doing this wellness thing. We were engaging in this wellness thing around the times of COVID. We've all been prioritizing our healths, and things don't necessarily feel that great at the moment in terms of the world. So it feels like kind of a natural response of like, I think it was The Cut that just ran an editorial titled, I mean, why shouldn't we all smoke cigarettes again?
24: With each passing day of this absolutely deranged year, my desire to contemplate how to make sense of it all while puffing on a cigarette grows.
1: But it's interesting in terms of government intervention because governments are doing really everything they can to stop smoking. The UK has just made it so anyone born after 2008 will never be able to buy cigarettes in a shop.
25: The British Parliament passed a bill proposing the toughest anti-smoking measures in the world.
26: It is a landmark bill, my lords. It will create a smoke-free generation.
27: Some younger Britons say the government is overstepping.
28: It's my body. If I want to smoke, I can smoke.
1: So we have this sort of government intervention in terms of whether it's taxes or whether it's being like, no, you at this age, you're never going to be able to smoke, is really clamping down on it. And presumably with that kind of legislation, other countries are likely to eventually follow suit.
0: I wonder about the social aspects of smoking. Like you mentioned that during COVID, people picked it up again. I certainly experienced that. One of the things was that I remember, you're standing around outside. You have to be outside if you want to talk to people. You're on edge. You're looking for something to do with your hands. And it just feels very natural. And then, and we all know this viscerally, then it becomes a habit. Then it becomes, oh, those are my friends that go outside and smoke during, you know, lunch break or after the show. What have you learned in your reporting about smoking as like a social activity?
1: Something that's very well known about Gen Z now is that they're quite isolated as a generation. It's very like on the phone, Gen Z's like aren't going out and they're really struggling to meet people and make friends. And that comes into play with dating as well. And there's this real moment of fatigue with Gen Z is in dating apps being like, well, we don't want to do this. We want to do something else. And I think smoking really comes into play in terms of meeting people naturally there because it is a very natural conversation starter.
29: But smoking a cigarette is kind of hits. It helps you get outside. It helps you make friends because you're going to be like, hey, do you have an extra cig? And most of the time people say yes.
30: Look at Gen Z, boys. Sitting on the floor in the smoking era. Never.
1: It's something that I've seen playing out online in terms of even people that don't smoke might carry a lighter with them. So if someone needs a lighter at the bar, they can spark up a conversation. And just that smokers, they talk to each other, which a lot of people now don't do. They're not inclined to do that. But like you're much more likely to in a pub garden or outside the bar on the street, as everyone loves to do in London, sort of sitting on the curb with a drink in their hand and a cigarette in the other. You talk to people, which you probably don't do if you're inside of a bar in the same way. And you definitely don't do if you're in a reformer Pilates studio.
0: But it would be funny if you tried. Okay, so to this point, we have been strictly vibes-based in this conversation. Mm-hmm. What does the data actually say about whether people are smoking more?
1: So the data doesn't show that they're smoking more.
0: Okay.
1: Which is interesting and kind of feeds into this theory of it really being a pop culture thing rather than an actual thing. The most recent data I've been able to find is from the Centers for Disease Control and Prevention. And that is that in 2024, nearly 1 in 20 adults in the United States aged between 18 and 24 had used cigarettes in 2022. But that figure was almost 3 times higher for those aged 25 to 44. So that's showing that young people aren't smoking in the same way that the older generations are. And the general data is showing that there is a sort of decline in smoking and that this government intervention and the long-standing research and the push from the governments to show that smoking isn't healthy has worked. But there is that dissonance with the pop cultural fascination.
0: This is very interesting. It makes me wonder, the people that you spoke to about smoking, do they acknowledge the health risks? Do they say, like, we know this is bad?
1: I don't think there's an idea that smoking is not bad for you among any circles. That's definitely not something that I have seen or have found in my reporting. I think there's a real universal acknowledgement that it's terrible for you. I think the more interesting point of conversation there is probably, well, everything is terrible for you, so why not this?
0: Do you smoke?
1: I do smoke.
0: Do you smoke all the time?
1: I know,
0: just outside
1: I would say
0: the pub?
1: I'm a sporadic smoker. I'm a sort of occasional social smoker.
0: I'm a one-a-day smoker at the moment, but I've already had two today, so.
1: Well, it's on theme.
0: Marnie Rose McFaul across the zeitgeist for Newsweek. Don't smoke, folks. Coming up, cigarettes are bad, but nicotine. Nicotine, believe it or not, absent the cigarettes, is having a moment.
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7: I am Sarah Todd, and I'm a reporter at STAT. I cover topics like food and tobacco and other ways that private businesses shape our health.
0: All right. So in the first half of the show, we talked about how Gen Z likes smoking, or at least Gen Z likes posing with cigarettes. You have been reporting on how nicotine is in fashion with right-wing wellness influencers. What's going on?
7: Yeah, and it's not just right-wing, although it certainly includes right-wing wellness influencers, but health and wellness influencers broadly are getting interested in nicotine as a way to boost energy or focus or help them with work or their workouts.
8: Nicotine is actually like pretty close to a true nootropic, which means it elevates your ability to think clearly and stay focused and all that stuff.
9: If you have long COVID, you should be using nicotine to beat it. If you get acute COVID, nothing is better than nicotine.
10: You think nicotine helps your erection?
9: Yeah.
10: Oh.
7: So that's a really interesting development that we are seeing.
0: Okay, so here I knee-jerk want to say that can't possibly be healthy. It can't possibly be healthy, but you're going to tell me I'm getting something wrong.
7: To be clear, nicotine is highly addictive. However, it is not what causes cancer. In cigarettes, what causes cancer is the fact that it's combustible, you're lighting it up, you're inhaling it into your lungs, and you're in the process ingesting 70 different carcinogens. So what the wellness influencers are using are things like nicotine pouches and patches. These may have their own health risks, but they're not the same as cigarettes. So a couple of the really prominent people in there are people like podcaster Joe Rogan.
8: I think there's real benefit to nicotine because that's been proven for a long time.
7: The Stanford neuroscientist and podcaster Andrew Huberman.
10: Nicotine increases motivation. It decreases negative feelings of mood. It increases positive feelings of mood.
7: And then the biohacker Dave Asprey, who is the guy behind Bulletproof Coffee.
11: What if there was a molecule that could turn your mind back on without frying your nervous system? That's what nicotine offers. But Big Pharma won't tell you this because nicotine as a molecule is a direct threat to pharmaceutical profits.
0: And what are they using it for exactly?
7: So it varies a bit depending on who we're talking about, but a lot of them like to dabble with it as a way they say that it really helps give them a boost when it comes to their focus and their energy levels. And that makes sense because nicotine does flood your brain with dopamine when you take a hit of it. So that's what they're feeling.
11: Limit your use, use it strategically and for longevity and for cognitive function, and even to mimic exercise. It's a misunderstood molecule with a massive upside for biohacking and longevity.
0: So they're saying it helps them focus, which means this is about, maybe no surprise, but this is about productivity, not like the sublime pleasure of taking a puff on a cigarette.
7: Right. Yeah. And that's a kind of interesting distinction. You know, the way that cigarettes were historically marketed, a lot of it was about relaxation, leisure.
12: Time out for many men of medicine usually means just long enough to enjoy a cigarette.
13: Reward yourself with the pleasure of smooth smoking. Smoke longer and finer and milder pell-mell.
7: The way that these newer nicotine pouches are being marketed among the health and wellness set is that it's much more about getting through your exercise, getting through your work day, that kind of thing.
0: Huh. So nicotine helps you focus to get through your gym set.
7: Well, that's what they say. Now, the research on this is more complicated, and I can go into that if now is a good time to talk about that.
0: Yeah, let's talk about what the research actually says. What does the research say?
7: So for my story, I talked to a guy named Paul Newhouse, who's a researcher at Vanderbilt University. And he's somebody who a lot of the people who are really into nicotine as a sort of wellness tool or performance tool like to cite his research. But he says, basically, nicotine can be helpful for you cognitively if you're suffering from some sort of problem to begin with. So, for example, it's possible that if you're dealing with dementia, nicotine patches in particular could help you focus.
0: Huh.
7: But he says
14: it's very hard for nicotine to improve your focus or attention if you're functioning at peak performance. You won't improve. In fact, you'll get worse. It all depends on where you are at the present time.
0: Okay, so as with a lot of things, it might seem good, but then the research digs a little bit deeper and it's not all that good. Is it dangerous though?
7: So this is a really good question. We know, as we mentioned earlier, that nicotine is highly addictive, and there's a concern about young people and non-smokers in particular starting to use nicotine if they don't already, and how that could lead them down a path toward potentially more dangerous habits, such as cigarettes as well. Then the research on nicotine itself, we know that it can increase your blood pressure and therefore your risk of potentially heart disease. We know that with young people, it can have an impact on the way that your brain develops. However, there isn't a ton of long-term research into oral nicotine pouches, and that's something that the American Heart Association, among other organizations, has called for more research to be done so that we can get a good sense of exactly what the risks are.
0: Yeah, so that makes me wonder, like, there are other things you can do to focus and get you through a gym set. Caffeine is an obvious one, right? Why did nicotine become the go-to? Like, what spurred all this interest in something that, again, because of the association with cigarettes, we've often thought of as like a bad thing?
7: I think part of it probably is on the part of the companies. They spotted a marketing opportunity. One person I profiled as part of this story is Jason Nguyen. He's a co-founder of a brand called Athletic Nicotine.
15: What's Athletic Nicotine? So yeah, we're a low-dose, slow-release, tobacco-free nicotine really engineered for a performance tool.
7: And he's a former college quarterback and Ironman competitor. And it's low-dose nicotine pouches, meaning they come in, I think, 1 milligram and 3 milligram versus Zyn. You'll typically see maybe like 6 milligrams and up. So the idea is you get like just a tiny hit of nicotine. It's enough to help you really get through your weightlifting or help you through your bike ride.
15: We need to create a brand that aligns with that lifestyle and not to be ashamed of using it. If you sit down with a cup of coffee and you could throw the can out on the table, it's like, no, you don't have to be ashamed of that, right?
7: Part of it is people are always trying to think about like, what's a new, different, trendy way that we can market our products? The tobacco industry, of course, has a long history of figuring out different niches that they can market to. So I think that's part of it.
0: These are the early stages of a marketing effort. Are you seeing that lots of people are starting to take nicotine in like pouch form or patch form?
7: I would say yes with an asterisk, which is that, you know, this is still pretty early, so we're not necessarily capturing all of the data. For example, so the most recent youth tobacco use survey showed that it was about 500,000 of middle and high school students using nicotine pouches. That is not a small number, but it's also 2% of high school students. And then anecdotally, for example, I talked to one Stanford professor who said, well, based on what I see walking around campus, I think they're much more popular than that. So I think we're still trying to get an accurate grasp on the data.
0: The Trump administration, of course, has aligned itself with RFK, which means aligning itself with the MAHA movement, which makes me question whether the messaging on nicotine has changed at all during the second Trump administration with Robert Kennedy in the position that he's in.
7: Well, RFK himself has been spotted using what appear to be nicotine pouches. It's been reported alternatively that he's using Alps, which are Tucker Carlson's brand.
16: American lip pillow.
7: Some people have said it's Zyn. Maybe he uses both. That's a little unclear. But he does seem to be a fan of nicotine. He's also made some statements about how nicotine pouches are presumably safer than cigarettes.
17: Nicotine pouches are probably the safest way to consume nicotine.
7: I think that what gets public health experts' hackles up is that they worry that it's sort of a slippery slope toward actively endorsing these types of products. With that in mind, that nicotine really exists along a harm spectrum, with cigarettes as being clearly the most hazardous, nicotine patches and nicotine gum that are used for helping people quit cigarettes, there's a lot of good evidence suggesting that these are really helpful and low risk. Oral nicotine pouches, the data so far suggests that it sits somewhere in the middle. That said, it's sort of a question, I think, of why would you introduce a new health risk if you don't have to, right? As you mentioned, there are a lot of other ways that people can boost their energy, boost their productivity. It's understandable that people are looking for ways to do that in our sort of modern obsession with productivity. But I think that it always befits audiences to kind of think about who's trying to make me think that nicotine is good for me and what might their underlying motivations be.
0: That was Stats' Sarah Todd. Miles Bryan produced today's show. Amin El-Sadi edited and helped procure Zyn. David Tadashore and Bridger Dunnigan engineered. And Gabriel Donatov is our fact checker. The rest of the team includes Hadi Mowagdi, Peter Balanon Rosen, Dream Daddy Patrick Boyd, Danielle Hewitt, Kelly Wessinger, Ariana Espudu, Dustin DeSoto, and Lightweight Sean Ramos firm. Our supervising team is Avishai Artsy and Jolie Myers. 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I'm Noel King. 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
3: 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A quick glance at the clock on the wall confirms it is now a Friday night. 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

0: 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It is almost 7 o'clock. Left, Right, and Center is on deck next. David Green, Moa Lathy, and Sarah Isker in to take on the tough and divisive issues of the day. Stay close. 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
1: Live from NPR News in Washington, I'm Ryland Barton. Secretary of State Marco Rubio is urging European allies to take concrete action against Iran, even as he seeks to repair strained ties with Italy and the Vatican. After meeting with Italy's prime minister today, Rubio warned that Tehran was attempting to assert control over the Strait of Hormuz, calling the move unacceptable and a threat to global security. President Trump says plans are in place for a three-day ceasefire between Russia and Ukraine starting this weekend, and he says a halt to hostilities could be the beginning of the end of the long war between them. It'll happen as Russia celebrates Victory Day, celebrating the defeat of Nazi Germany in World War II. NPR's Danielle Kurtzleben has more.
2: Trump says in a social media post that the ceasefire will be Saturday, March 9th through Monday, March 11th, and that it will include a swap of 1,000 prisoners from each country. Trump claims that he asked for the ceasefire and that Russian President Vladimir Putin and Ukrainian President Volodymyr Zelensky agreed. He added that peace talks are continuing in the war. Zelensky previously proposed a truce. Last year, ending the Russia-Ukraine conflict was a central goal of the Trump administration's foreign policy. However, the administration this year has been occupied, first by deposing Venezuelan President Nicolas Maduro, and now by the war the U.S. and Israel are waging in Iran. Danielle Kurtzleben, NPR News, the White House.
1: The national redistricting battle over congressional seats has swung toward Republicans. A Virginia court today invalidated a Democratic redistricting effort that could have gained additional seats for the party. Meanwhile, Republicans in Alabama, Tennessee, and Louisiana pressed ahead with redistricting efforts after the Supreme Court weakened the Voting Rights Act protections for minorities. A group of protesters is suing the Department of Homeland Security to stop federal officers from taking the DNA of U.S. citizens arrested while protesting the agency's immigration enforcement tactics. As NPR's Meg Anderson reports, the lawsuit filed this week alleges the federal government wrongfully arrested the protesters and is now storing their DNA in a database.
3: The four people who brought the case say they were peacefully protesting outside an ICE detention center near Chicago when they were arrested. Each was forced to give a DNA sample. Two were never charged, and the other two faced misdemeanor charges that were later dismissed. But they say the government still has their genetic profile. DHS did not respond to a request for comment. But in an earlier statement, DHS told NPR that federal law requires them to collect the DNA of people they arrest. The lawsuit argues, however, that a 2013 Supreme Court case only allows the practice in the case of serious crimes. Meg Anderson, NPR News.
1: U.S. stocks rose to new records today following the latest sign that the nation's job market is doing better than economists expected. This is NPR News. Olivia and Liam have topped the list of U.S. baby names for the seventh year in a row. The Social Security Administration released the list just in time for Mother's Day. Charlotte climbed to second place among girls, ending Emma's six-year run. On the boys' side, the top four names, Liam, Noah, Oliver, and Theodore, held steady. South African President Cyril Ramaphosa could face fresh impeachment proceedings over a long-running scandal involving cash stuffed in a couch. NPR's Kate Bartlett reports.
4: The scandal involves more than $500,000 that was stolen from Ramaphosa's farm in 2020. The money had been hidden under the cushions in a sofa. Ramaphosa, a keen cattle breeder, denied wrongdoing and said the $580,000 was the proceeds of a sale of prize buffaloes. His political opponents accused him of a tax dodge or money laundering and called for his resignation. But in 2022, Parliament voted against starting impeachment proceedings. Now, the country's highest court has ruled that was a mistake and ordered that an impeachment committee be set up to investigate. Ramaphosa's political future now hangs in the balance. Kate Bartlett, NPR News, Johannesburg.
1: William Shakespeare's Hamlet is having a renaissance with adaptations worldwide. Eddie Izzard is taking a one-person production of Hamlet on a worldwide tour. Taylor Swift's Fate of Ophelia recently dominated the charts. And Anthony Hopkins is delighting fans on TikTok with Hamlet soliloquies. Some scholars say Hamlet resonates today as it allows audiences to explore deep emotions and process angst. This is NPR News from Washington.
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0: David Green, Sarah Isker, and Mo Alethi are plugged in, ready to take on the tough and divisive issues of the day. On the docket for tonight's discussion, the return of the abortion debate and the risks affecting both parties. 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
7: Welcome to Left, Right, and Center, everybody. I'm David Green. The economy, the war in Iran, ICE enforcement, they've been political center stage heading into the midterms. But now back into the spotlight, abortion. Last week, a federal appeals court blocked nationwide access to an abortion medication that is sent through the mail. Pills can be prescribed through telemedicine, and they account for over 60% of all abortions in the United States. Louisiana said that system got around its own near-total abortion ban, and the appellate court justices agreed. Then the Supreme Court stepped in to restore access, but only temporarily until Monday when the High Court might decide how to proceed. Now, some politicians on both sides of the aisle are pursing their lips, I would say, figuring out what to say and how the position they take could affect their chances in this fall's midterms. Sarah Isker is here on the right. Mo Alethi is here on the left. And this is where I would like to start. Sarah, when it involves the Supreme Court, I love turning to you first, since you know it well and have a new book about it. So we've got this abortion pill called mifepristone. It was first available in the mail in 2021. The FDA lifted the rule that said it could only be prescribed in person. The court might be tackling this rule, or it could be more procedural. I mean, what is the Supreme Court actually, might they be deciding in the coming days?
8: So this question actually came up to the Supreme Court 2 years ago, and they unanimously threw that case out. So if anyone's feeling like, wait, didn't we already do this with mifepristone?
7: Deja vu,
8: yes,
7: yeah.
8: We did. But that case came from the state of Texas, where doctors had filed a lawsuit against the FDA, claiming that they hadn't gone through the proper process in changing the rule to allow the in-the-mail prescriptions. As you note, David, before then and since then, there have been more abortions under Donald Trump and post-Dobbs than there were pre-Dobbs, largely because of this drug, as you note. So for those who want to ban abortion, they have realized that they've really got to go after mifepristone. And this idea that, yes, the states can have laws that ban doctors from performing abortions, but that doctors in other states can mail these prescriptions into the state of Louisiana, in this case, is something that they want to challenge. So they're trying again. This time, it's the state itself suing the FDA. Same argument that the FDA didn't follow the proper process. But the question comes down to whether Louisiana has been injured by the FDA allowing this to happen. They have two arguments. One, that it just undermines their sovereignty as a state to allow the sort of end run around their abortion ban. And two, that it financially hurts the state of Louisiana because women who have complications

0: Louisiana hospitals, and if they're on Medicaid, Louisiana ends up footing the bill. A few things here. The theory from Louisiana may not be full-on bonkers town, but it's in the suburbs of bonkers town. Like, it has a very short commute into bonkers town.
1: I want that on a t-shirt sometimes. Suburbs of bonkers town. Why is it bonkers adjacent?
0: Well, the Supreme Court for the last 20 years has had all of these sort of novel arguments from both sides trying to get into court to sue the government over things they don't like, we'll call it. So this was a huge famous one when they did Massachusetts versus EPA. 12 states, led by Massachusetts, sued the Bush administration over their environmental regulations. And at that point, the Supreme Court was like, yeah, okay. You know, if the government did something unlawful, we should allow the states to sue the federal government for that. But since then, of course, as negative polarization has taken effect and states of the opposing party of whoever's in power in the White House have seen it as a huge boon to bring these fights into court, you've seen the Supreme Court now require a much stricter version of standing, or as Justice Scalia put it, what's it to you? And that you have to be able to make that case. Why were you injured in a particular way? One last thing that's interesting to note. The Supreme Court in the last several years is no longer overturning the liberal Ninth Circuit the most. This Supreme Court, the one that everyone thinks is, you know, so conservative and in Trump's pocket, they have been overturning the conservative Fifth Circuit the most.
1: Which is the appellate court that made this decision.
0: That's Texas, Louisiana, and Mississippi, the appellate court that made this decision. So last term, they took 13 decisions from the Fifth Circuit. They reversed 10 of them. No other circuit had as many appeals granted or as many rulings reversed.
1: So interesting. This is Louisiana making what you describe might be a bonkers adjacent argument here. Louisiana is a state that they feel like Mifepristone might be getting around their laws. Mo, I mean, I want to ask you, like, we have other states that have been interested in expanding abortion access who are furious about the potential for this to be a nationwide ban on this drug being able to reach people by mail. I'm thinking about Massachusetts, and this is Governor Mara Healey responding.
2: Providers have been using it to care for patients here and all across the country. Taking away mifepristone isn't based in science. It just makes it harder for people to get the care that they need and puts women's lives at risk.
1: Post-Dobbs, we thought we were going into this landscape where different states, and even President Trump said this, like, we're going to a place where different states are going to be deciding the abortion issue for themselves. Now we seem to be in a moment where a state like Louisiana is saying, you know, no, mifepristone can't be available. But now states like Massachusetts would have to actually feel some consequences for that as well. Are we going to back to a place where the abortion issue is being nationalized?
3: It's going to be more front and center than it was a couple of weeks ago. Democrats, pro-choice advocates, the issue had fallen off of the radar for so many people. And it is a high-stakes conversation. I mean, this is different than just a procedural abortion debate. I mean, this is medication that's used to treat other things as well. And it does raise the stakes for what is essentially for many people, a pure medical decision that states like Louisiana are starting to muck around with. That makes it more real and salient as a political conversation. And we'll see what the court says on Monday. But, you know, we always joke on the show about how it's sort of a fool's errand to try to make political predictions because, I mean, things just rapidly change and are rapidly moving, and an issue that wasn't one a few weeks ago can suddenly be thrust front and center.
1: But it's going to be up to the two parties to decide how much to thrust it, right? I mean,
3: yeah.
1: I think about the White House, I think about President Trump, who, you know, at one point celebrated that he had nominated the justices who were at the center of overturning Roe and made the case to a lot of his supporters that he was going to be the anti-abortion president. But at the moment, I mean, there's a lot of consternation among in the pro-life movement, people feeling like President Trump has not stood with them, that access to mifepristone has been, you know, following where it was under President Biden. Like, is this a good thing for Republicans for this issue to come back front and center, or a bad one? Or does it depend on whether you're the White House and what Republican you are?
0: President Trump

0: was the most pro-choice Republican president that maybe we've ever had. And at the same time, he has also marginalized the pro-life community and activist groups within the Republican Party. It's really been a twofer and kind of an amazing thing to watch. That being said, you know, after Dobbs and Roe v. Wade was overturned, it has been so interesting to see the issue really move out of the political debates. But David, on your point on Mifepristone itself, yes, a lot of these pro-life groups asked Donald Trump to tell the FDA to review this rule, right? This is just an executive rule. It's not a law passed by Congress. They could undo the male abortion pill rule at any point. And here we are.
1: Like the day after the midterms. I mean, and there is some speculation that that's what we might see. I mean, that the Trump administration does something like that after through the midterms.
0: Oh, I think exactly the opposite, right? Like, I think this is, they've intentionally delayed it because they don't want to do that. That's why you have these lawsuits, because they should be lobbying the president. They should be lobbying Congress. As you know, I have my thoughts on Congress. The FDA has just been sitting on this. Not, I think, because they think it will be politically unpopular or anything else, because they don't want to change the rule, because Donald Trump is pro-choice. He's always been pro-choice. Mm-hmm. He said he's pro-choice. He's talked about it for 40 years. I mean, you think this guy is pro-life?
1: Well, you think it's not a political argument. It's a substantive argument that Donald Trump just is pro-choice, and he doesn't want his administration to be otherwise.
0: He doesn't care one bit about this issue, and has, I mean, really, what he has done to neuter the pro-life groups is something. They have come out publicly over and over again saying this president could get rid of these mail-in abortion pills any day. As you say, it's 60% of abortions. It's the reason abortion numbers are going up so steeply. He's not doing it.
1: Mo, I wonder, I think when you were at the DNC running comms, were in charge of the war room. The war room put out a statement as soon as this appellate court made this decision. Republicans continue to wage assault on access to reproductive health care. Not a surprise, but like, what's the conversation within the DNC and in the party right now about whether to lean into this issue? I mean, it galvanized post-Dobbs. It's certainly in some of these state votes galvanized a lot of Democrats and even Republicans to vote to expand access to abortions. But like, haven't you told us for weeks now that Democrats should be staying focused on affordability and some of these issues that you think are winners?
2: First, I'm not sure that I can fully embrace Sarah's characterization of Donald Trump as the most pro-choice Republican president. And I hear you, Sarah, on like the stats. The reality is, you know, he was more than happy to take a victory lap for appointing the justices that overturned Roe v. Wade. I don't think I'm ready to call him the most pro-choice Republican president. But yeah,
0: which Republican president has been more? I mean, I said Republican, right? Like, you think Reagan and Bush are?
2: I don't think he's any less or more so than any of them. But look, to the bigger point, the point you're asking, David, it's going to be part of the conversation. Should it be the entire conversation is, you know, where the tension usually is. In past elections, particularly in midterms, particularly in a lot of competitive suburban districts, this has been the sole conversation. But I think there's also a feeling among some Democrats that they over-relied on it as an issue in 2024 and ended up getting punished on the economy. I don't think the lesson here is that we should make this the entire argument, nor do I think we should drop it. I think the point is it can be integrated into a broader story about Republican overreach, about a president who's taken his eye off the ball. He promised to make life more affordable. Republicans promised to make life easier. And instead of doing that, look at all the things that they have focused on instead, including taking away your access to healthcare.
0: That's a really good, I hope no one's listening to this. I mean, Mo is just like the best operative out there.
1: Yeah, I had the same thought.
0: Nailed it, Mo.
2: You're the only two who listen to me. You're the only two.
1: No, there are people out there. I don't know if they're the people who are crafting the messages for Democratic candidates or who are in the war room that you used to oversee.
0: To be clear, David, I've heard both of those, but Mo's ability to put them together, right? I've heard he's paying attention to all sorts of nonsense instead of the economy. And I've heard, obviously, you know, he's undermining abortion access and abortion rights. But it's the combination that I think makes Mo particularly brilliant today.
1: Wow.
2: Oh, golly gee.
1: Mo, particularly brilliant. You are not bunkers adjacent today, Mo.
2: As opposed to most weeks.
1: No, I didn't say that. All of you out there, too, you are particularly brilliant. And I hope you'll engage in the conversation by joining our Substack. If you do, we will send you a weekly inbox reminder to hone up on the show and just get to the conversation and debating one another and talking to one another. 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Not sure if you all heard, but we are in a midterm election year and we have some primary results and stuff to talk about. And Mo and Sarah and I are going to get to it after a quick break. 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
1: All right, we're back again with more Left, Right, and Center. I'm David Green. Mo Alethi is here on the left. Sarah Isker is here on the right. There were more primaries this past week in 3 key Midwestern states, Indiana, Ohio, and Michigan. And a primary takeaway, President Trump has still got it, at least in ruby red Indiana. Several incumbent Republican state senators opposed a Trump-backed plan to gerrymander Indiana's congressional map, and most of them lost on Tuesday to challengers further to the right. Here's one of those who lost, State Senator Travis Holdman, speaking to the Indianapolis Star.
5: Well, I have one lesson for people. Revenge and retribution is not a Christian value, and that's what this was all about.
1: Sarah, is that what this was all about?
0: This is about Donald Trump getting what he wants. And in order to do that, a good politician has carrots and sticks. Donald Trump may not be good at a whole lot of things, but the one thing he's really, really mastered, how many times have I said this, right? He defeated the Republican Party before he defeated the Democratic Party in 2016. And part of being able to defeat the Republican Party is you have to keep them at heel. But, you know, he has to make examples out of people when those Indiana senators refused to redistrict. Donald Trump funded primary campaigns against them, attacked them, and they lost their seats. And we saw, you know, something similar happen to the Republicans who voted to impeach Donald Trump after January 6th. I've blamed Chuck Schumer for this. I've sort of gone after Mo to make him say he also doesn't like this. But Democrats spent $60 million in primaries to ensure that the more MAGA candidates won in those primaries against the Republicans who were more moderate and had voted to impeach Donald Trump. So I don't want to hear from Democrats about how, well, there's just no Republicans for us to work with anymore. They used to be so bipartisan. Like, nope, you ran them out of office. But at the end of the day, the voters did. Republican primary voters did this. They did it in those races. They did it in Indiana. So it's a pretty depressing state of affairs for the Republican Party to reflect who its voters are. And if you are mad about the state of Congress, if you are mad about the state of your political party, whichever side you're on, did you vote in the last primary? Because that is the number one question that you need to ask yourself. Only about 10% of voters do.
1: Mo, I wonder, not to feed into Sarah's narrative about you and Democrats, but do you look at this and say, like, okay, if this is what Trump is going to do, if he's going to get involved in primaries and drive out and take retribution on some more moderate candidates and we get more sort of MAGA-leaning candidates who are going to run, and if, say, you and other Democrats see them as more vulnerable in a general, could this actually weirdly be a good sign, seeing how this played out?
2: First of all, Sarah didn't have to come after me that hard to agree with her on the point that I hate when Democrats get involved in Republican primaries.
0: And no, you did. Yes. Sorry. Yes. You totally agreed. You hated it. No, I came after you because I wanted you to fight with me, but you refused and instead said that you also hated it. And I was like,
2: yeah.
0: Oh, man.
2: Yeah.
0: I hate came it loaded too. For bear. And then the bear was super cuddly.
1: And a particularly brilliant cuddly bear, just for the record.
2: I really don't know what to do with this episode. And the good thing is we don't need to meddle in Republican primaries as long as Donald Trump's going to do it.
1: That was my question. Is he doing the work for you?
2: There's no question that Donald Trump is making the Republican Party Trumpier. And those who stand up and try to push back find that their lives are a lot more difficult. But let's remember that while he has shown that he can sure as hell still flex in a Republican primary, his overall approval rating in the country is 37%. His approval rating among independents is 25%. If what he's doing is remaking the Republican Party in his image, that's a great thing for Democrats heading into the midterms.
0: To be clear, the Republican Party operatives aren't nervous about the House. That's done. They're maybe nervous about the Senate. They're resigned about the House. That thing is gone.
1: Well, let's talk about the Senate, because I think about, well, like one of the states that if Democrats can actually have control of the Senate in play, Ohio's like probably a must get. I mean, that's where you have John Husted, who was appointed, not elected. He's the Republican. And you have Sherrod Brown, who has been in Ohio politics for like, I don't know, eight centuries. I mean, he's a well-known name. He's an economic populist. He's seen as a fighter, sort of more of an old school Democrat, I would say. But either of you, please disagree with me. But I mean, Sarah is, you know, Ohio has been Trump land for a while now. How is that going to play out? And where might Trump's vulnerability actually, where would we see it? And where might it not actually turn a red state blue?
0: So Democrats need to pick up four Senate seats to take back the Senate. And that is a high order given the map this time. But it's not an impossible one. It runs through Maine, North Carolina, Ohio, Texas. You've got a few other states like Montana that might be on the map. Alaska, that I should have put that one a little bit higher. And Ohio, that's going to be hard. But the dynamic is really good for Democrats in a very, very hard state, which is you have a high name ID Democrat versus a very, very low name ID Republican who has never won the seat. That's an ideal situation. But the underlying facts in Ohio are going to be really hard for Democrats to overcome. I look at a state like Texas, and Ted Cruz beat Beto O'Rourke by 3 points in 2018. That was certainly the high watermark for any Democrat in Texas. No Democrat has won statewide since 1994. But again, the dynamic is working really well. You're seeing polling in those valley districts, the ones on the border that Trump did incredibly well in. And, you know, it was this whole theory of like Democrats can say goodbye to Latino voters. Go check out that polling right now. It's mind-blowing to those Republican operatives that thought that they'd made real headroads just in 2024, right? 18 months ago. So in that race, you've got potentially Ken Paxton, one of, if not the most flawed Republican candidate in the history of modern American politics, against a very, very liberal candidate from the Democrats. So that one's like tough on both sides. Maine, I am dying to have Mo weigh in on Maine because the Democratic primary was just handed to Graham Plattner. This is the guy who had the, not just Nazi tattoo, by the way, the SS tattoo of the prison guards in the concentration camps, the ones who actually did the shooting of the Jews. That guy is in many ways a perfect Democratic populist candidate, and you're seeing a lot of mainstream Democrats, I think, feel like they have to get behind him because he's popular, because he sort of has that Trump-esque flair for feeling authentic, getting attention, having voters who wouldn't normally be with the Democratic Party coming over. I mean, it sounds exactly like Donald Trump in 2015. And, you know, he covered up the Nazi tattoo about 9 months ago. So what's the harm, right?
1: All right, you're listening to Left, Right, and Center from KCRW. We're talking about some of the midterm election races. And Mo, let me let you respond to Sarah about that Maine Senate race. I mean, Plattner has said that he got that tattoo during a night of drinking, didn't know it was
2: didn't
1: a Nazi
2: know what
1: symbol.
2: It was. Right. And
1: I not like whether or not we believe him, like we should just say that he would not accept the label of actual Nazi.
2: I'll get to Maine, but let me talk about a couple of the others that she talked about as well. Ohio. We're all old enough to remember when Ohio was one of the swingiest states in the country.
1: Yeah.
2: This is going to actually, I think, be an exciting race to watch if you're into watching competitive races. all the things that Sarah said about the dynamics on the ground, I think are right. But Sherrod Brown, even though he lost his seat last time, that was with Donald Trump on the ballot and like a $50 million onslaught against him. This is a very different race. And in an era where people are looking more and more at populists on either side, Sherrod Brown cuts sort of a really interesting model on what it means to be a Democratic populist. A lot of people, when they complain about progressive populists, focus on cultural issues. He doesn't get sucked into that. He is truly an economic populist, a guy who fights for the working class. If anybody can do it in Ohio, it's him. And he's running against an appointed incumbent who voters don't really know super well.
1: It's so weird that he's the incumbent. He has to gain the name recognition,
2: right?
1: In this
2: and
1: race.
2: So I still think it's a tough state. But if anybody can do it, it's Sherrod Brown. And the polling right now shows that he's very much in that race.
0: Sherrod Brown is sort of a less lightning rodish caricatured Bernie Sanders. Very economically focused, very left wing on economics, but only economics.
2: Right.
0: And I think you're right that that's going to do really well in Ohio to the extent anyone with a D next to their name can do well.
2: Right. He's the kind of guy that could walk into a union hall and people will understand his language. But I think he's a very compelling voice in the Democratic Party. Texas, it's absolutely tough. A lot of money is going to be spent in Texas that should be being spent in North Carolina, that should be being spent
0: in— North Carolina's gone because of Texas.
2: Right.
1: Trump could actually help if he endorsed probably for, you know, helping out these two Republicans to spend less money, but he hasn't—
2: And if Paxson is the nominee, money will continue to be spent. Republicans are still going to have to spend money to hold that seat. If Cornyn wins, I think it's a different story. But if it's Paxson, Republicans will be spending money there that will not be spent in all those other states that Sarah talked about. I think Tallarico is a far better candidate than Beto O'Rourke ever was. I think he's more talented as a candidate.
0: What?
2: No, I 100% think that.
0: Oh my gosh. Okay. So I think that Beto came in with certain baggage into the general election. Like, you know, we're going to take your guns, that he just couldn't overcome. I think the ad that you're going to see in the fall in Texas is James Tallarico thinks God is transgendered.
2: But you can run ads about anything for anybody these days. I think Tallarico, though, can also resonate on the issue of faith with a lot of voters in a way that not a lot of Democrats have been comfortable doing.
0: By the way, Mo, do you want to hear a fun fact?
2: Sure.
0: Beto O'Rourke and I are like a little bit buddies. I'm a huge fan. Like we actually text. Like we're friends.
1: Wow. Does he regret making the gun comment that we're coming for all of your guns, that like changed the entire gun conversation forever?
0: I have not asked him that question, nor would I.
1: Could you ask him for me?
0: But in the spirit of like this show, I actually really like that both, if Tallarico wins, it will be on the shoulders of Beto's, what he built in 2018 and the grassroots support that he got there.
2: And I'm not saying this to bash Beto. What I'm saying is I actually think Tallarico has more raw talent as a candidate. And I do think that with the runoff complicates things on the Republican side. So we'll see. Now let's talk about Maine.
1: Yeah, I wanted to ask you about Maine because Graham Plattner he was leading Janet Mills to a point where she dropped out of the primary race. He's going to be the Senate nominee. Democrats have been saying forgiveness exists in politics. Yes, he had this Nazi tattoo and has said some awful things in the past. Like, what does forgiveness mean in our politics?
2: Forgiveness absolutely exists. People like a redemption story. And that can be true, as can the fact that in today's politics, we are sure as hell willing to overlook a lot.
1: But do Democrats want to say that? Like Trump has taught us that we can overlook some nasty stuff. So like, let's just own that.
2: Yeah. Do they want to say it? I don't know that they want to say it. Right. But that's the reality. And Sarah's right with some of the parallels between a Plattner and a Trump in terms of just the raw politics, right? Their ability to reach people who were unreachable to more traditional candidates, as well as their ability to fight. We are in an era where people are looking for fighters. And I look at Plattner and I look at Sherrod Brown. And they are two very different definitions of fighters. Ohio's going one way with that. Maine's going a different way with that. I think Maine is complicated.
0: Mo, like when Republicans nominated Donald Trump, they entirely lost the moral high ground. Gone. Because of who Donald Trump is, what he says, and what he stands for. Democrats have felt this entire time morally superior, that they would never nominate someone like Donald Trump just to gain power. Democrats gave up the moral high ground when they made Graham Plattner their nominee.
2: And the voters in Maine made that call, right? They're making that judgment call.
0: You think this guy's okay to wear the banner of your party? You're okay with this? He went on a podcast with a neo-Nazi influencer. His own campaign said that the guy was, you know, despicable, but he spent an hour on the podcast with him, said he was a longtime fan. So, like, he hangs out with neo-Nazis, and he had a tattoo that he says he didn't know that it was a Nazi tattoo.
2: He's not my choice. I was likely to vote for, if I was a Maine voter, I would have voted for Mills.
1: But you're saying Maine voters are making that decision. We will give up the moral high ground to have a candidate like Graham Plattner.
2: Maine voters said, this is the guy who we believe is going to be the best foil to Donald Trump. He's the guy who's going to fight for us. We're tired of the system. And this guy's from outside the system. That's what our politics is at right now. Why? Because the people in the system have failed to respond to what people are looking for. And so it allows somebody like a Graham Plattner to step up and say, if they're not going to do it, I will.
0: Totally agree. I just want Democrats to acknowledge that they are no better, right? They're going to do the same thing in pursuit of power that Republicans did with Donald Trump. They didn't think they could win with a Mitt Romney nice candidate, so they went with Donald Trump because it was worth it to get the presidency. Democrats this whole time have been like, not us. We're better. We're not like that. Oh, the Senate's on the line? Never mind. We're definitely all on board.
2: I don't know that I would say all Democrats are on board, right? I think there are a lot of Democrats that are squeamish about this guy outside of Maine. Maine Democrats, that's where they are right now. Will we see this across the country? So far, we have not, right? We've seen other Graham Plattner type candidates running in other primaries and not winning.
0: Tallarico beat Jasmine Crockett. And I thought that was this like very, you know, Ted Lasso model campaign that he ran versus her very Donald Trump social media campaign. And he won. Well done, Texas Democrats.
2: That's actually a very good example. As we head into 2028, we'll see what direction the party goes in picking a presidential candidate.
1: Well, not just that. We'll see if other Senate leaders embrace Plattner when he comes to Washington. That is an important moment to see if this is the type of candidate who the party will embrace and say, this is who we support to have a Senate seat for our party, or if they say that, you know, he shouldn't be there. I thought there was a way potentially to have a moral high ground still and sort of use forgiveness as a value. But what I hear you both kind of saying is that Maine voters are saying we can take someone who has been incredibly offensive and has a hateful image on his body on display if it means getting power, because that's what our politics are today.
2: Voters, I think it's more than just power. That is what's motivating people. I think it is just a frustration and an anger with people like me.
1: Who are you to them? Like, what do you represent?
2: The establishment that doesn't understand them and doesn't care about them. That's what they think of your traditional politician. If Janet Mills ran organically, I think it might have been a little bit different than the fact that Chuck Schumer picked her, talked her into it, and was seen as her biggest backer. This is on us as the establishment. The reason they're looking for fighters is because they feel like they need that. They need someone who's going to fight for them because they are under assault and oftentimes by their own side. So shake up the team.
0: And we'll see whether Democrats are able to plow through four states. You know, like once that polling actually gets a little more solidified after Labor Day, we're going to know a lot more. I really think it runs through Texas at this point. I don't really think there's a path to four states without Texas. And if Paxton is the nominee and Republicans have to pour $200, $300 million into Texas, that's money that's not going into Maine and North Carolina and Ohio. And so you could see all three of those states go, even if they hold on to Texas. And then we're looking at Alaska, for instance.
2: Alaska, Montana, Kansas is suddenly looking a little bit more interesting. These are all states that 6 months ago, we would have been laughed at to bring up in a conversation like this. And today, we at least have to look at them.
1: All right. We're going to take a break and then come back and talk about the governor's race in the most populous state in the United States of America. And that would be the state of California. You're listening to Left, Right, and Center.
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3: Back to David Green, along with Sarah Isker and Mo Alethi. 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
1: Okay, we are back again with more Left, Right, and Center. I'm David Green. Sarah Isker is here on the right. Mo Alethi is here on the left. The race for governor of California is just weeks away, and it is a race so tight, divided, and complex that it could lead to the state's first Republican governor in 15 years. And it is a state that under Gavin Newsom has been defined by antagonizing the Trump White House. In a Tuesday night CNN debate, the Democratic candidates said they had taken up that baton.
8: I've been in enough boardrooms to know a crook when I see one, and he is a crook.
9: I had to go toe-to-toe with him in court over 120 times.
10: When Donald Trump hurts California, then I will absolutely stand up to him.
1: Mo, I mean, polling shows the top concern for Californians is the same one as everywhere else in the country, affordability. Is this Democrats straying from the message? Should they be making it about Donald Trump?
2: Let's go back to why I was particularly brilliant in the first segment, according to Sarah.
1: Let's definitely go back to that.
2: Those two things should be tied. Affordability and Donald Trump should be tied together. He promised you he was going to make your life more affordable, less expensive. Your life is more expensive today than it was before he took office.
1: Do you believe there's still nuance in politics? Can you have a layered message like that? I don't know if that's possible anymore.
2: I don't think that's nuanced at all. I think that is crystal clear. And I think it's what people feel viscerally around the country and why his approval numbers are tanking. So can we go out there and say without any nuance, he promised to make your life more affordable. He promised to make your life easier. Your life is more difficult because he's focusing on all these other things. I would love to see more candidates out there doing that. I don't think the answer is just to get up there and say Donald Trump is bad. It sure as hell is not to say Donald Trump is a fascist. We've been saying that for 10 years, and he keeps getting more and more votes. But where we see him struggling is people seeing Donald Trump is actually making your life worse. I want to see more of that.
1: But it's just so, I mean, I think about this California governor's race, and we should say, like, this debate did not focus solely on Donald Trump. I mean, you know, in Los Angeles, for example, I mean, the two horrific fires, like, you know, rebuilding, construction costs, housing availability, like, you know, homelessness, which is still not been solved in any way, shape, or form. Like those are issues that are front and center. But this guy, this president, is just present in every conversation you have about politics today. It feels that way on the right. It feels that way on the left. He's that kind of leader. And it's like hard to have a debate about a real issue like affordability, like, you know, construction costs, like homelessness, without him looming.
2: Can I just say, one of my favorite messages from the 2020 Democratic primaries came from the unlikeliest of messengers, Senator Michael Bennett, who ran for president for a short period of time. And his core message was, I want to be the president you don't ever think about.
1: Yeah.
0: It'd get my vote. the Democratic Party has allowed itself to be defined by Donald Trump in opposition to Donald Trump. All the while, Donald Trump is eating into their policy issues and to their base very successfully.
1: And looming in debates in California. Yeah.
0: Exactly. And I think that debate in California highlights the result when, again, you have two parties that actually aren't disagreeing on that much from a sort of first principles place anymore. Now it's just, which team's vibes do you like? Are you more of a pickup truck person or more of a Subaru person? Either way, you're going to get huge entitlements and lots of government spending. Just let me know, you know, whether you shop at Trader Joe's or Kroger's.
1: Well, it was interesting because the Republican, Steve Hilton, in the debate, took a different tone, but still talking about Donald Trump, arguing that the strategy for California should be to work with the Trump White House.
11: I think the next governor of California will have to work with the administration and with the president that the American people elected to get good results for Californians. And by the way, my attitude will be to work with the president regardless of party.
1: Does that resonate with voters in California, do you think? Like, it's this guy is here, this White House is here, better to work with him than be Gavin Newsom and just be a thorn in his side all the time.
0: I would look at Mondani and say that's actually been quite successful, right? This is like the most left-wing elected Democrat at any sort of senior level in the country. And he's going to the Oval Office, they're taking pictures together, and it hasn't diminished his brand as a liberal. No one's questioning whether he's still a progressive. That is the right attitude. Voters, of course, don't like it. It's those polls that Mo always points out. 85% of voters want politicians to compromise. And then 85% of voters say, don't compromise on the things I care about. They just want the other side to compromise. You should come to me.
1: Well, Mo, we should explain how this primary works in California. It's not common. It's called a jungle primary where every candidate, regardless of party, goes up against each other. Only the top two advance to the general. Right now, you have the six leading Democrats splitting the vote all over the place. And because of that, Republican Steve Hilton is leading the polls right now. Is there a way that the Democrats just beat each other up so much in this early stage that someone like Hilton emerges and wins?
2: When you look at the top three candidates in the most recent poll, you've got Republican Steve Hilton and Democrat Javier Becerra both at 18. And then you've got the other Republican, Bianco, at 15, and every other Democrat below that with 25% undecided. So there is a scenario here that you've got Hilton and Bianco, the two Republicans, as the two top finishers with about 30% of the vote combined, which means 70% of voters in California chose someone other than a Republican, but their only choice in the general election is between two Republicans. That's the problem with these jungle primaries.
1: Well, one way to address a primary like this would be ranked choice voting, right? I mean, the simple explanation of that, for those of you who don't know, it's like a voter's, if you're a voter, your first choice, let's say, is not on top, your vote goes to who you had ranked second or third or so on until you have someone with a majority. But Sarah, you actually said recently on the show that you're not a fan necessarily of ranked choice voting. I want to play one message we got from a listener.
12: This is Ryan from San Diego. I have a question for Sarah. Can you help me understand how ranked choice voting may be theoretically better, but in practice, not fix the problems that we're facing today?
0: Oh, no, sorry. I love ranked choice voting. I think it is what we should do in every election in the country. It is not a silver bullet for fixing the fundamental problems in our election system, which is people not voting in primaries, small dollar donors sort of representing these very extremes of both political parties. Studies have shown in the few places that have adopted ranked choice voting, it doesn't really change outcome very often. That being said, it is still far better for our political health to have people actually rank their candidates because it allows a candidate who, quote, nobody thinks can win, but who's secretly everybody's first choice to potentially get those votes, which, look, even if they don't win that election, that becomes really important for raising money the next time. And maybe those views get sort of hungry, hungry hippoed up by the candidate that does win for the purpose of not letting them challenge them the next time. Like, it is all to the good to have ranked choice voting. But these people who think that we have these silver bullet solutions to gerrymandering or, you know, negative polarization or political parties that are too extreme, no, sorry. Ranked choice voting isn't going to solve America.
1: So it's not don't do it. It's don't expect that it's going to be some kind of panacea.
0: Yes.
1: But like,
0: okay, do it.
1: That's do it, but don't think it's going to solve the problems. And
0: I think,
1: Ryan, I hope you're hearing it. Even though it's just theoretically better, still worth doing. Mo, do you agree with that?
2: I don't know. Jury's still out. You know, only a handful of places actually use it.
1: Right.
2: And the places that have used it, I'm with Sarah, like we haven't seen evidence that it has decreased polarization. Maybe one of the most famous cases where the result did not turn out as expected would probably be Alaska a few years ago, right? Where Sarah Palin was running for Congress against Mary Peltola, and there was another Republican in the race, Nick Begich. Peltola ended up winning in the second round because all the Begich voters he came in third place and a lot of his voters couldn't stomach to vote for Sarah Palin. So they voted for her. And a lot of people said, see, this is where the system works, except for the fact that for a lot of people, they said, wait, so we just elected a Democrat because we had this one really crappy Republican. Fine, we'll kick her out in 2 years, right? Like it just didn't show that suddenly it changed the overall dynamics of anything. New York City has ranked choice voting. I wouldn't say that it has been a fix to polarization. In primaries, I think they're actually more interesting than in general elections because you see interesting coalitions start to emerge, just as we did in the New York City mayoral primary this last time between Mamdani and Brad Landers, who came in third place. So I think the jury's still out on what sort of actual impact ranked choice voting will have. I don't have a moral opposition to it. I just don't think we know what the longer term effect will be. And not that many places are doing it. Where I agree with Sarah wholeheartedly is none of these things in and of themselves are going to be the solution. Jungle primary wasn't the solution people hoped it would be. Ranked choice voting, we don't know. One thing that could stop this is if we do the exact opposite of what we are doing right now as a country and put an end to the partisan redistricting arms race, get back to actually having more swing districts, more competitive districts. We are choosing to go in a very different direction right now. And that's just going to make it worse. I think that helps tackle the negative polarization. I think figuring out a better information ecosystem than we have right now, that matters. But none of those are reforms that are going to actually happen anytime soon. We could try to reform redistricting, but how we as voters act, like that's not there's no political reform that will fix that. We just have to act differently.
1: Well, you have acted particularly brilliant today.
2: Love that theme for this week's episode.
1: I think cuddly bear was another phrase that we use. Suburb of Bonkers Town. Did I get that right?
0: Suburb Maybe of I shouldn't Bonkers. Drink so much before I come on this podcast. I don't know.
1: Ryan, thanks for sending in that question, clarifying a lot of our thoughts on ranked choice voting. And if you out there have questions to send in, we encourage you to do it. Just record a voice memo like Ryan did. Keep it to around 30 seconds or so like Ryan did. Ryan, you are the model. And send it to
0: particularly
1: us.
0: Brilliant.
1: Yeah, particularly brilliant, yeah. Ryan. Particularly brilliant. Send it to us at lrc@kcrw.org. That is lrc@kcrw.org. And we're going to go to rants and raves. I mean, Sarah, if you wanted to rave more about Mo this week, I mean, feel free. Or is there,
2: I thought
1: or is
2: she
1: there
2: already
1: something
2: did.
1: Else?
2: Yeah, I thought I was already her rave.
0: I'd just like to rave about cats. I have two cats. They're both immigrants from Kuwait. They have little kitty passports. They were stray cats put on a plane to Dulles Airport, where you can basically just go pick up your Kuwaiti cat. They're just, you know, loves of my life. They keep me so happy. So if anyone's lonely out there feeling like nobody understands you, do you know who wants to understand you?
1: Cats.
0: A stray cat.
1: I love that. Mo?
2: So I want to talk about Marco Rubio for a second. Very different than cats.
1: Yeah.
2: He's like the busiest man in government, right? He's like secretary.
1: He's a new press secretary now, I think.
2: He's secretary of state. He's national security advisor. He was like acting chief archivist of the nation for a little while. Librarian of Congress, maybe, I think was in there too.
0: I feel like he was trade rep at one point.
2: And understudy for White House press secretary. I'll add a new thing to his portfolio. Video went viral this weekend when he was seen behind the turntable DJing at a family wedding. And I got to be honest, like the guy was dropping some beats, right? He had the headphones on.
1: You were grooving.
2: He was fist pumping.
1: So you're not talking about the music. You were just talking about his kind of persona as a DJ.
2: I mean, I just thought it was a nice moment for him. At a time when he's a very, very busy man, but I think it's okay because, you know, if any of those other gigs don't work out for him, I think he might have a future as a DJ. He wouldn't tell at that briefing, he wouldn't tell anyone what his DJ name is. I thought it was like an obvious missed opportunity to just embrace DJ Marco Mark.
1: Ooh,
2: run with it.
1: That's good. You should pass that on to him. Yeah.
2: Make the t-shirts, put out the flyers, willing to spin at birthdays, bar mitzvahs, weddings, cabinet reshuffles, like anything where there's a need, DJ Marco Mark on the case.
1: That's great. We have a checklist today. Sarah, you're going to check back with Beto O'Rourke on whether he regrets his gun line. Mo, you're going to send Marco Mark, DJ Marco Mark to Marco Rubio. I'm just making sure we have everything covered. I want to rant, and it's weird to me because I'm a sports fan. I always loved watching Lakers games on TV and seeing Jack Nicholson there. Like the celebrity culture at Lakers games was cool. For some reason, I'm watching this at Madison Square Garden with Knicks fans like Spike Lee and Ben Stiller and Tracy Morgan and Timothy Chalamet kissing Kylie Jenner, like courtside. Josh Hart, a New York Knick, thought it was really cute and funny to untie Jimmy Fallon's shoe as he was running by, like during a play. I hate it. I want to say that there's some philosophical argument, like that it makes the NBA seem like a privileged place and it should be more focused on. I don't know if it's James Dolan, who owns the New York Knicks and does all that weird facial recognition stuff to keep his haters out of his properties. I think it's just because I love the Sixers and I'm really, really angry that the Knicks are beat them in the first two games at Madison Square Garden. And I want to get the series back to Philly and destroy the Knicks and make all of those celebrities feel miserable. But I hate it. And I would much rather watch basketball than watch a New York Knick untying Jimmy Fallon's shoe. And I'm done. Thank you for listening.
2: It's always fun to watch you. It's always fun to watch you get so exercised over these things.
1: I know.
2: When you get worked up, David, because you're like the happiest, friendliest person in the world, except when it's sports.
1: Well,
0: get a cat.
1: I'll get a cat. Yeah, and a cuddly bear. Thank you, Mo and Sarah, and thank you to the team putting the show together every single week. Left, Right, and Center is produced by Leo Duran. Our executive producer is Arnie Seipel. The show is recorded and mixed by Nick Lamponi. Big thanks to Jason Mundock here in Lancaster, Pennsylvania at So Good Media. Thanks, Jason, for hosting me every time I'm in town. Todd M. Simon composed our theme music. 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

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My name is Henry Rollins. I am your voice of choice right here at 89.9 FM, KCRW. As always, I am joined by my brother in Sonic Jihad, Engineer X and Engineer Amrock. Fanatic, we are the Mighty Three. We are the superstars of NPR. We are the Knights of the Friday Night, keeping the dream alive from 8 to 10 p.m., duty-bound and fanatically driven to bring you nothing but the very best 2 hours at a time. Fanatic, welcome, welcome, welcome. A tremendous gathering of tunes we have prepared for you. We're going to go back to 1998 from the Hello Nasty album. It's the Beastie Boys. This is Intergalactic.

0: Fanatic!
1: I bet you knew that was Wire doing Ex Lion Tamer from their 1977 album Pink Flag. Well, now you know for sure. Before Wire, Fanatic was Queen from their 1977 album News of the World. You heard the track Sheer Heart Attack. We start off with the Beastie Boys doing Intergalactic from Hello Nasty. And now, brand new music from that cool DC area band Continuals from the new album Never Sleep. You can find it on the Bandcamp. It's Continual with an S at the end. This track is called She Might Be a Scenester.

0: Fanatic,
1: Henry Rollins here, and that was the great Japanese band Otoboke Beaver from their Okoyashu record, released in 2016 as a compilation. Came out on the great Damnably label. You heard the track Powerful Busu. They just released at the same time two live albums. One is called Live at Taku Taku, and that is T-A-K-U twice. And the other one is called Live at Fandango. Both of them are great, and both of them were released on the Damnably label. Before Otoboke Beaver, Fanatic was Ed Schrader's Music Beat from the 2014 album Party Jail. Found out about that record many years ago from Ian Svenonius. You heard the track Laughing. Before Ed Schrader's Music Beat was Continuals, doing She Might Be a Scenester from their new album Never Sleep, which is really, really, really, really good. Ryan Nelson is the songwriter behind all that music. You might remember him from some band called Soccer Team. Fanatic, a brief break for us, but we shall return.
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1: 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That is henryrollins.com. And right now, Fanatic, from beautiful Melbourne, Australia, from their album Power of Now, it's season 2. This track is called Tugging at the Cable.

Fnatic, that was Holland, a.k.a. Trevor Kampman, our good pal and Sonic ally, doing a track from a record called Sodium Fawn that I don't think got a physical release. I think it resides on the Bandcamp as a download. Don't hold me to that. Anyway, the track is called Tumbleweeds Down Waverly. That's what you just heard. Before Holland, Fnatic was Sick Bags from Richmond, Virginia, from their Lost Tracks download on Bandcamp. You heard the track Boys I Used to Date. And there's been no new music from Sick Bags for quite a while, which leads me to believe they might not be playing anymore, which is too bad, because there's not one song by Sick Bags I don't like. Really, really great band. Before Sick Bags, Fnatic was Season 2 from their new album Power of Now. Really good record. You heard the track Tugging the Cable. And now, Fnatic, for their second appearance on our show, another single has been unleashed from their album called First Album. The track is called Teenage Phase. Right now, Fnatic, it's The Knights of Malino!

0: Fanatic, it's me, Henry Rollins, your voice of choice, my brother and son of Jihad, Engineer X and Engineer Amrock Fanatic. We are the Mighty Three, we are the superstars of NPR, we are the Knights of the Friday Night, and that Fanatic was Motorhead, doing a track called No Class from a compilation of theirs called All the Aces, the Best of Motorhead. It was one of the coolest people I ever met and one of my favorite humans ever. What a good man. Before Motorhead, Fanatic was XYZ from their record Artificial Flavoring, which came out in 2018. That would be Ian Svenonius and Didier Balducci together. You heard the XYZ track Nowhere to Go. Before XYZ was Knights of Molino, Fanatic. They have an album coming out at some point called First Album. And they just sent me the heads up on the new single from it called Teenage Phase. And that's what you heard. Fanatic, a brief break for us. We'll be right back.
1: China holds huge economic and strategic leverage over the U.S. That's because the country largely controls global access to critical minerals, minerals that the U.S. military cannot function without.
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1: Why the U.S. government is pouring millions into a Montana mining company. 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
0: Fanatic, our very good pal and sonic ally, Hannah Liu, has a new album out. You remember her from her great band Cold Beat? Well, she stepped out and made a solo record called Hannah Liu, and that's L-E-W. You can find her on the Bandcamp right now. It's a really good record. Anyway, from the new Hannah Liu album called Hannah Liu, this track is called Move in Silence.

Fanatic. That was Kim Salmon and the Surrealists from their 1997 Half a Cow Records album, You Gotta Let Me Do My Thing. The track you heard was The Zipper. Before Kim Salmon and the Surrealists was Sort Soul from Denmark from their 1983 album Dagger and Guitar, which we play every year when the weather warms up. You heard Boy in the Fire. Such a great record. Before Sort Soul, Fanatic, dedicated to Air J. Lawrence, was The Fall from the Complete Peel Sessions. You heard the track Curious Orange, the Peel version. The I Am Curious Orange album came out in 1988. If you don't have that one, Fanatic, and you're a Fall fan, I would gently recommend you run at all speed to that record. It's great. Before the Fall, Fanatic was Buzzcocks from the Love Bites record, released on United Artists in 1978. You heard the track 16 again. And we start off with Hannah Lou from her new album called Hannah Lou. You heard the track Move in Silence. We finish the hour with great new music from Lightning Bolt from the album The Horizon Spirals, The Horizon Viral. This track is called Headless Horsefolk.

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fanatic. Welcome to hour 2 of our show. My name is Henry Rollins, your voice of choice right here at 89.9 Superfine All the Time FM, KCRW. As always, I'm joined by my brother and son of Jihad, Engineer X and Engineer Amrock. Fanatic, we are the Mighty Three. We are the superstars of NPR. We are the Knights of the Friday Night. And we have another hour of great music ready to go. Fanatic, the guitar players in the next 3 tracks are going to display a thing that we call tone, son, tone.

Fanatic. That was David Bowie doing Queen Bitch from the 1971 album Hunky Dory. But what I wanted to point out, that was Mick Ronson on guitar, and damn, does that guy have some serious tone. Before David Bowie and Mick Ronson, Fanatic was Black Flag, Greg Ginn, amazing tone, amazing lead in that song, as Black Flag channels Richard Berry's song Louie Louie with the great Des Cadena on vocals. It was a two-song 7-inch that came out on Posh Boy in the last century. I pulled that audio from Black Flag's first 4 years CD. Before Black Flag was Van Halen, yes, Fanatic, Van Halen, from their first album, Van Halen. You're the track Ain't Talking About Love. 1978 it came out, produced by Ted Templeman. And what an amazing guitar sound Eddie Van Halen had. And I remember I saw them on that tour, and it was just so great live just to hear that sound just kind of bludgeon you over the head. A great night. Fanatic right now, cool band from I believe they're from Australia. They're called Vague Rituals, which is a kind of a one-man band named Leo Coit, C-O-Y-T-E. Anyway, this is Vague Rituals from the album of the same name. This track is called Radiant Buzz.

0: Fanatic, Henry Rollins here, and that was the Eddie Current Suppression Ring from Melbourne, Australia, from their 2006 album, Eddie Current Suppression Ring. You heard the track, It's All Square. What a great band. No bad songs in that catalog. Fanatic before Eddie Current was Vague Rituals from their album, Vague Rituals. You heard Radiant Buzz. That came out very recently. Fanatic, a brief break for us. We'll be right back.
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2: 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And I'm called Deirdre O'Donoghue. I'm the one who puts it together.
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0: Fanatic, it is time yet again for our Minute with Miriam. That would be the great Miriam Linna. She, the owner and operator of the Mighty Norton Records label, original drummer of the Cramps, from a really cool compilation series. I think it's three CDs or four LPs. It's called Kicksville Raw Rockabilly Acetates. And from volume two of that, we're going to listen to a band I can find nothing about called Joe, Ron, and George. This track is called Half Ton Mama.

Fanatic. That was, in my opinion, pitch perfect warm weather listening. That was Unrest doing So Sick from their amazing album Perfect Teeth, which got the 2LP remastered treatment last year. If you like that album but were on the fence about getting the new reissue of it, I would say get it without hesitation. The remastering is fantastic, and you get all these extra tracks on it. Super worthwhile. Before Unrest, Fanatic was Iggy Pop doing Sister Midnight, the single edit version from the Demos and Rarities CD from the box set Iggy and Bowie, the RCA Years, which came out in, what, in the year 2020 or so? It sells for way too much money online. Anyway, that's what you heard. Before Iggy, you heard Joe, Ron, and George doing a track called Half Ton Mama from Kicksville, the Raw Rockabilly Acetates Volume 2 on the Mighty Norton Records label. Fanatic recently, our good pal and sonic ally Jana Karenka, she of the cool band from Finland Kuupu, which is basically a one-person band, and the spelling of that is K-U-U-P-U-U. We have been great fans of Jana Karenka's music for many years on this show. She has a new record coming out very soon. You can find it on the Bandcamp. She's collaborating with another person whose name is not written down in front of me in my show notes. I'm so sorry. Anyway, you can go on the Bandcamp and learn more. Anyway, the collaboration is called Dramaku. Let me spell that for you. D-R-A-A-M-A-K-U-U. And the album is of the same name. And I believe it's her collaborator and Jana's names both kind of crushed together with some letters chopped off. Anyway, the first single off this record, which comes out not for a few weeks, is called Pitti, P-I-T-T-I. And it's really interesting. And Jana sent me the tracks weeks ago. I'm very grateful. And when the time is right, we will listen to more tracks from the record. I just wanted to give you a kind of a heads up on this record, because later in the year, we will be getting into it, because it's perfect warm weather listening. So right now, Fanatic is Dramaku doing a track called Pitti.

0: Fanatic, it's me, Henry Rollins, your voice, your choice, my brother and son of Jihad, Engineer X and Engineer Amrock Fanatic. We are the Mighty Three. We are the superstars of NPR. We are the Knights of the Friday Night and Fanatic. That, of course, was The Ruts from The Crack. You heard the track Out of Order that came out in 1979 on the Virgin Records label. Before The Ruts, Fanatic was The Minutemen from the Punchline record. Came out on SST in 1981, I believe. You heard the track Issued. And before that was Drama Coup, DRAAMAKUU. You heard the track Pity, PITTY, from a record they have coming out later this year. You can go to Bandcamp and check it out right now. We will definitely be hearing more from that record. Really, really cool music. Fanatic, a brief break for us, but we will be right back.
1: 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Harris, who happens to run that very funny Stand Up for KCRW show, and now I'm asking you to support without coming to the comedy show. 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
0: Fanatic, there is a cool fuzz record on In the Red Records. Hello, Larry, if you're listening. It's called Fuzz's Fourth Dream. And it's a bit of a compilation of rare tracks and singles. Really, really cool. From that record, this is Fuzz doing a track called Till the End of the Day.

Fanatic, that was Johnny Thunders and the Heartbreakers doing their amazing track Chinese Rocks from their album LAMF, unleashed in 1977. And before that was a band I know nothing about called The Smoke from Nuggets 2. You heard the track No More Now. I believe that single came out on the RCA label in 1967, and apparently the band is from New Zealand. Before The Smoke was Pere Ubu from their 1978 Blank Records album The Modern Dance. You heard Non-Alignment Pact. I must say, I really miss David Thomas. Before Pere Ubu was The Birthday Party doing Pleasure Avalanche, a late period birthday party song from the Peel sessions of The Birthday Party. If you've never heard those in their entirety, I would recommend you run and do not walk. Before that was Birthday Girl from the Washington, D.C. area. We haven't listened to them in a while. From the Birthday Girl download from Bandcamp, you heard Checkup. Before Birthday Girl was Fuzz with Ty Siegel and Charles Muthart in the lineup. I think Ty plays drums and Charlie plays guitar. Amazing music from the cool compilation 2LP set, I believe it is, Fuzz's Fourth Dream from the In the Red Records label. You heard Till the End of the Day, Fanatic. We finish with one of my favorite Take Me to My Happy Place bands. I don't know how to describe their music. I would just recommend you go to the Bandcamp and listen. They're called Magic Markers, M-A-G-I-K Markers. And they're just really, really, really, really cool. From their 2024 Arbitrary Signs record, A New Kind of World, we finish the night with Herbs and Burls. Fanatic, hope you dug the show. Until next week, Fanatic, from me, Henry Rollins, your voice of choice, my brother and Sonic Jihad, Engineer X, and Engineer Amrock, we the Mighty Three, the superstars of NPR, the Knights of the Friday Night, we wish you well, and stay safe, stay healthy, and stay fanatic.

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89.9 FM KCRW. Luxury here with you on a Friday night, as I am every Friday from 10 p.m. until midnight, right after Henry Rollins. And you just heard the Luxury edit of Teardrop by Massive Attack, featuring spine-tinglingly haunting vocals by Liz Fraser from Cocteau Twins. And for the next 2 hours, I will be bringing you a lovingly curated and bespoke mix of post-punk and proto-punk, from disco to dub, new wave to dark wave, and from stoner rock to rocksteady, including music from Depeche Mode, David Bowie, Lee Scratch Perry, a slew of covers of songs by the Stooges, and a world premiere from New York City Disco Devils, Midnight Magic, and so much more. Starting with this dark wave cover of Gang of Four's Damaged Goods by Mutant. Keep it tuned to KCRW 89.9 FM. 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

89.9 FM KCRW with Killing Joke, Follow the Leaders. Before that, we heard Policia by Mercenarias. We started that set with Damaged Goods by Mutant. And be sure to stay tuned for this week's installment of You've Got Good Taste. Luxury Listens to Listeners, the segment where I play my favorite requests from you, my good taste having audience. I've been taking a little break from that, but we're back better than ever. So stay locked in at the top of the next hour. But first, it's a world premiere right here on KCRW, right here on The Luxury Show, from New York City disco sorcerers Midnight Magic, whose new single, Choreography, which you're listening to in the background right now, drops next Friday on Razor and Tape Records. You can pre-order it right now at razorntape, that's the letter N, .com. And you can see the band play live in Los Angeles at the Terragram Ballroom next Saturday, May 16th. And I just checked your calendar. Turns out you're available. So I'll see you there.

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1: 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We start Monday at 9 on 89.9 KCRW. What?

89.9 FM KCRW with a candidate for sexiest song ever. It's Never Say Never by Romeo Void, one of San Francisco's finest. And that 1982 song was co-produced by Rick Ocasek from The Cars and featured early pseudo-proto-rap, bordering on kind of not rap, but kind of rap. Not as much rap, however, as in this next one. Wandy's Rapture from the year 1980. And we just interviewed Fab Five Freddy about this song for my show One Song, a podcast you can catch on the internet wherever fine podcasts are, well, I was going to say sold, but given away for free. The show is called One Song. It's the Fab Five Freddy Talking About Blondie episode. Go check that out. In the meantime, it's Blondie Rapture, the luxury edit on KCRW.

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90.9 FM KCRW. Some cool new garage rock, Coombe Zeppelin-esque riffage from Pete Molinari. The song is called The Love That Dare Not Speak Its Name. Before that, we heard Blondie doing Rapture, the luxury edit. And we started the set with Romeo Void doing Never Say Never. And you know, it gets a little lonely out here on the radio airwaves. So if you like what you're hearing, consider finding me on Instagram at LUXXURY. Drop me a DM. Let me know what you want to hear, okay? In the meantime, let's listen to one of Kurt Cobain's favorite Glaswegians, the Vaselines, a band about whom Mr. Cobain once said they were his favorite songwriters in the whole world. In fact, Kurt liked the band so much, Nirvana covered not one, not two, but three songs by this band. Let's listen to one of the originals. It's the Vaselines and Son of a Gun on KCRW.

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FM, KCRW, kicking off a set of five Iggy-related tunes in a row with Depeche Mode's excellent rendition of the song Dirt, the dirge that closes out side one of the Second Stooges LP, 1970's Funhouse. All right. Let's keep the Iggy love going with the Sisters of Mercy. 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

89.9 FM KCRW in the midst of a set of Stooges and Iggy covers. That was Atari Teenage Riot doing I Want to Be Your Dog. Before that, we heard I Feel All Right, as interpreted by The Damned. The Sisters of Mercy did their rendition of 1969, and we started the set with Depeche Mode covering Dirt. And coming up at the top of the next hour, it's You've Got Good Taste. Luxury listens to listeners. So if you like what you're hearing, consider finding me on Instagram at LUXXURY. Drop me a DM. Let me know what you want to hear. And you know what? If you ever want to start a fight on the internet, a really great way to do that is if you name a song and then claim that that song was the first ever in a genre. For example, some might say, were they to wish to be contentious and instigatory? They might claim this next song by the Stooges from the Raw Power Sessions around 1972 is perhaps the first ever punk rock song. Is it? You decide, dear listener. It's the Stooges. I Got a Right on KCRW.

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2: 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And it's time for You've Got Good Taste. 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

89.9 FM KCRW with Plague Vendor doing Locomotive, a listener request submitted by at Rich Poo Poo Rico. Before that, synth pop from Vancouver, British Columbia's Images in Vogue, Lust for Love, a very 1983 sounding selection from the year 1983, and a request from at Felicia Amano. At Keegan J requested Fontaine's DC's Skinty Fire, a request which was fielded and approved for radio airplay by me because it was a very good one. And that will bring us to the end of this week's edition of You Got Good Taste. Luxury listens to listeners. Thanks again to at Rich Pupurico, at Felice Amano, at Keegan J, and let's not forget at Honky D, shall we? You've all got good taste. And if you'd like to have your song request featured on a future episode of this show and this segment, please send me a DM at L-U-X-X-U-R-Y. That's how you spell my fake name, with your song request. And don't forget a little note about what the song means to you. And would you look at that? There's actually time for one more request. And there is actually no rule that says you can only request one song for You've Got Good Taste. No, I've never made that rule, and I will not make it now. Which is why we come back to at Lenora Claire, who has very efficiently, back a few months ago, submitted 8 requests in one. And it was very useful because not only have I selected and played 2 of them, I actually played a 3rd one by mistake. That's right, if you were listening about a month ago, I played Test Apartment, Bang On It, and said, this is a listener request, but I forgot who made it. My apologies. And later learned it was at Lenora Claire. So I'd like to apologize by playing another of your excellent suggestions, meaning I'm now about halfway through your list. Here's Lady Shave by Fad Gadget on KCRW.

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Bro, that stuff whack, bro. 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

89.9 FM KCRW Luxury here with you on a Friday night. That was The Cult with Phoenix from the Love album. Such an epic song. My God, I got so pumped just now listening to that. Hope you got pumped as well. One of the first songs I ever learned on bass guitar, because all the notes are descending chromatically by half step. But I didn't know that at the time. I just knew that they were all right next to each other. So it was really easy to play. Dun, dun, dun, dun, dun, dun, dun, dun, dun, dun, dun, dun. But now is not the time for a bass lesson. It is now the time to thank you for listening to The Luxury Show to accompany your Friday night. You can find me on Instagram at LUXXURY. Drop me a DM. Talk to me about music. Let me know what you might want to hear on another episode of the show. I love talking to you guys, and it gets a little lonely out here on the radio airwaves, so please consider reaching out to your humble radio DJ who is humbly attempting to soundtrack your Friday evening to the best of my abilities, and I do so hope I am succeeding. Here with another epic song is Joy Division. 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

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XXX, Skatebard Disco Nonstop. And the set began with Joy Division, the mighty Joy Division, doing Dead Souls. Behind me, coming up in the background, recent obsession has been this artist, Anika. This is her cover of Love Buzz, originally by The Shocking Blue, on KCRW 89.9 FM.

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89.9 FM KCRW Luxury here with you on a Friday night for just a little bit longer as midnight approaches. And you just heard new music from Lee Scratch Perry and German duo Mouse on Mars. Now, Lee Scratch Perry passed away 5 years ago. So how, you ask, how is there new music? Well, he's one of those artists that you're just going to get new albums from him every year. There's so much material, so many projects he was working on. And of course, he was the dub organizer and a pioneer of versioning and revisioning. So much material that exists in the vaults. I'm sure we will be getting Lee Scratch Perry records for years to come. And that is a very good thing. I'm not mad about it at all. For example, before he passed, apparently he was working with Mouse on Mars and they completed a full-length record. It's going to be called Spatial No Problem. It's going to come out in June. And it's wonderful to have more music from quite possibly my favorite musician of all time or artist of all time. And how cool that musically it's so different from so much of his other work. It's got a krautrock underpinning, very motoric beat a la Can or Neu. No real dub or reggae to speak of in that, aside from his distinctive vocal intonations, shall we say. And speaking of reversions and revisions, if you love Public Image Limited as much as I do, you'll recognize the following recording, or bits of it, I should say, as Graveyard, a song from Second Edition, also known as Metal Box. A great, great album. I feel like I've been saying my favorite album of all time too often on this show recently, but it truly is one of my favorite records. Well, it's not a Public Image Limited song that you're hearing. No, it's bassist Jaw Wobble from the original, who took the multi-tracks, muted the top guitar parts, at least in some places, added some new overdubs, and released it himself on 1980s. The legend lives on, Jaw Wobble in Betrayal, which is a great record. And the song is called Not Another, some post-punk dub from 1980 on KCRW.

89.9 FM KCRW with Maximum Joy doing Silent Street. Before that, you heard Alan Burnham, Music to Save the World by Science Fiction. And we started the set with Jaw Wobble, Not Another. And that brings us to the end of the Luxury Show. I'm leaving you with another Lee Scratch Perry song, more in his dub wheelhouse. This one is called Groovy Dub from an incredible compilation called Megaton Dub. There's two in that series, one and two. They're both heavy, heavy dub, the good stuff. And you can find me on Instagram at LUXXURY. Feel free to drop me a DM. Let me know what you want to hear on the show next time. And if you'd like to hear tonight's episode again, be sure to check out kcrw.com in the app. For more past shows, search on Luxury, LUXXURY. And for more musical deep dives, I have a podcast. It's called One Song. Every week, we break down the stems and stories of a single classic song for an entire hour, lovingly lingering in the isolated acapellas and instruments from songs by the Beatles to Beyoncé, from Iggy to Ozzy, and from Outkast to The Cure. So check out One Song wherever you get your podcasts. And I hope you'll join me again next Friday when I will once again be holding down the 10 p.m. till midnight slot right after Henry Rollins, playing a mix of post-punk and proto-punk, from disco to dub, new wave to dark wave, and from stoner rock to rock steady. So I'll see you next Friday. Until then, have a great weekend. Luxury out.

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2: 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And I'm called Deirdre O'Donoghue. 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
2: 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It's turned into that time of Saturday, that day of the week, when the music bends around a bit. Miss O'Donoghue here with you on KCRW with Bent Music for a Saturday, May 8th, with something special this morning. It's Brian Eno. For the next 2 hours, until 8 a.m., we will be listening to an awful lot of Brian Eno music, one of the major composers and forces in modern music, actually one of the fellows who bends the music, who taught me to bend the music. So until 8, we'll be listening to his latest works, his brand new album, Ambient 4, and samplings from, his collaborations, say, with Robert Fripp, David Bowie, David Byrne, Harold Budd, the Portsmouth Sinfonia album, which you may or may not have had the pleasure of hearing yet. That's what we'll be doing, Brian Eno, and a special treat will be that we'll have some pieces of an interview I did with Brian Eno yesterday. He was in New York, was on the telephone, but he's got some things to tell us about, of course, the interesting things he's doing. So it's you and me and Eno till 8 on KCRW.

old lady house. And old lady rhymes and they'll say, who is it? Jack said, me mama said, could we spend the night here? Because we're far from home, very tired.

Well, there's another line from one of those songs that I've been thinking about a lot lately, which is the biology of purpose keeps my nose above the surface. I like that one. It makes me laugh.

0: Well, I've more and more developed, I mean, my feeling for music, and the reason I'm interested in doing it, and in fact the reason I can't stop doing it, is because it's the place where I use to work things out in, that's all. It's my practice, you know, like other people have practices of various kinds, and for some it's a formal religious practice, if you like. For others it's a physical discipline of some kind. For me it happens to be music, or more recently it's been extending a little bit into other areas as well, but at the core of it is music, I suppose.
1: Yes, I know exactly what you mean.
0: It occupies so many different parts in my life. It's not something that I feel separate from. You know, I think about things in terms of, I translate them into like diagrammatic musical terms, if you like.
1: Yes. Into many different forms.
0: Sorry?
1: Well, into many different forms. It shows up in all different kinds of ways. Everything from the music to the lyrics that are in them, to the...

I'm not going to be able to do that.

0: perform live very much.
1: No, I don't.
0: Do you not like doing that?
1: I don't really, no. Well, first of all, I don't really have many talents that are particularly geared to performing live. Secondly, I don't like the situation very much. I'm not sort of involved in it, you know. I can stand on stage and think about what I've got to do in the supermarket tomorrow or something like that. It doesn't grip me in the same way as it seems to grip other people. Or it hasn't done in the past, anyway. And the other thing is, most of the work I've been doing is really recorded work. You know, it's to do with the studio and to do with somebody listening to it in their own place, really, in a space that they like and have set up in a way that they like. I don't really see this new record more than any other. I can't imagine how that could be performed or what the value of performing it would be. It's not a gregarious type of experience, really.
0: Well, it's kind of more like it sounds to me, and you don't watch somebody paint.
1: Exactly, yeah. I've used that very analogy myself sometimes. Yes, exactly that. It just makes me very nervous to be watched in that way, yeah.

first of all, two things are important in that worldview. One is that you are at the center of the world. That's the me generation type of feeling. And the other is that you have the capacity to completely control it. Now, any kind of spiritual life that I'm interested in leads me further and further away from either of those notions. I can't see myself as being at the center of anything, really. I'm just part of a network of things, and they affect me and I affect them, and they're so closely interconnected that the second notion, the notion of being in control of them, is completely absurd as well.

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The stuff is all there. I've been ever so sad for a very long time. My, they wanted the

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Can I sit with you till you feel better? He takes a space. We watch the disco lights spin in silence. My head lands on his shoulder. He puts his arm around me and says, there's so much darkness in this world, but not in this room, and not between us. Alright, my G, we're gonna go dance or what?

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1: This is Weekend Edition from NPR News. I'm Alyssa Nadworny. A federal appeals court in Louisiana banned the mailing of abortion drugs across the country last week. The U.S. Supreme Court put that decision on hold until Monday. The prescribing and mailing of mifepristone and misoprostol account for more than a quarter of all abortions nationwide. And a couple of years back, after the Supreme Court struck down Roe v. Wade, I got the chance to

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3: 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It's 19 minutes after 6 o'clock, and stick around for The Treatment, Good Food, and The Sam Sanders Show as well. And your weekend is better with KCRW music. That's up at noon.
4: I'm Windsor Johnston with these headlines. The U.S. military says it's disabled two additional Iranian oil tankers in the Strait of Hormuz. The Trump administration says ongoing attacks do not mean the ceasefire is over. The Treasury Department has announced a new round of sanctions targeting individuals and companies, many in China, accused of helping Iran develop drones and ballistic missiles. The sanctions target networks the U.S. says helped Iran obtain weapons materials and technology tied to its military programs. A three-day ceasefire between Russia and Ukraine is in effect this weekend. The White House says the pause in hostilities could be the beginning of the end of the war. I'm Windsor Johnston, NPR News, in Washington.

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1: This is Weekend Edition from NPR News. I'm Alyssa Nadborny. The nation's chief broadcast regulator has made clear he intends to use the powers of his agency to advance President Trump's agenda and go after media companies. Most recently, Brendan Carr, the chairman of the Federal Communications Commission, has questioned whether the Walt Disney Company is fit to own its 8 local ABC TV stations. Disney is pushing back forcefully on free speech grounds. NPR media correspondent David Folkenflik joins us now. Hi, David.
2: Hey, Alyssa.
1: Can you tell us more about how Disney is pushing back?
2: Well, it's spelled out in an extensive legal filing on behalf of a single one of its 8 stations in Houston. It's led by Paul Clement, to be clear, to underscore how seriously ABC and its parent company Disney is taking this. That's the former Solicitor General under President George W. Bush, an experienced hand at Supreme Court arguments, leading this essentially

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3: 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Stick around. We have Elvis Mitchell and The Treatments coming up at 9:30. Then there's Good Food with Evan Kleinman. Right now, it is 19 minutes after 7 o'clock.
4: I'm Windsor Johnston with these headlines. Secretary of State Marco Rubio says the U.S. is waiting for Iran's response to a new peace proposal aimed at ending the conflict in the Middle East. Rubio says he hopes Tehran submits what he calls a serious response that could restart negotiations. The State Department says representatives from Israel and Lebanon will meet in Washington next week for 2 days of talks focused on long-term peace and security agreements. The meetings mark the third round of negotiations between the two sides since April. A Dutch cruise ship at the center of a hantavirus outbreak is heading toward the Canary Islands. Passengers are expected to disembark on Sunday and return home for monitoring. I'm Windsor Johnston, NPR News, in Washington.

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1: I'm Evan Kleinman. 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
4: I'm Nora Rahm with these headlines. The U.S. is imposing sanctions against 10 companies and people for helping Iran in the war begun by the U.S. and Israel. Most of the targets are based in China and Hong Kong. This comes days before President Trump is scheduled to meet with Chinese leader Xi Jinping. The search continues in Indonesia for the bodies of two hikers caught in a volcano eruption early yesterday. They were about to ascend Mount Tukono despite safety restrictions. The body of another hiker has been recovered. And Peter Magyar was sworn in as the new prime minister of Hungary today. He replaces Viktor Orban, who had been in power for 16 years. I'm Nora Rahm, NPR News in Washington.

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2: I'm Nora Rahm with these headlines. Today is Victory Day in Russia to mark the defeat of Nazi Germany in World War II. The annual parade this year did not include heavy weapons for the first time in nearly 20 years. State television said the equipment is needed more in Russia's war in Ukraine. Authorities are investigating an incident at Denver International Airport last night. Officials say a person was killed after being struck by a plane while crossing the runway. And Alabama's Republican Attorney General has asked the U.S. Supreme Court to lift a federal court order requiring the state to use a race-based congressional map for the state's congressional primaries. Proposed new map would favor Republicans. I'm Nora Rahm, NPR News in Washington.

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7: 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Elvis Mitchell and The Treatment is up next. But ever wonder what a Michelin-starred chef cooks at home? Well, find out. That's on Good Food up at 10. 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
9: Our whole universe was in a hot, dense state. Then nearly 14 billion years ago, expansion started. Wait, the Earth began to cool the autotrophs.
10: Welcome to The Treatment. I'm Elvis Mitchell. I've known my guest, Simon Helberg. My knowledge of him goes back to when I first met him, when he was doing Studio 60 Live on the Sunset Strip. I say this, that he's used to rendering intoxicatingly large amounts of dialogue and keeping his breath between that show and The Big Bang Theory, from which you all know him for. And I think even some of the stuff he's done on Poker Face is about having to get through a large passage of dialogue without asphyxiating in real time.
11: It's a low bar. Just don't die on camera.
10: Well, don't die here, by the way, because his newest project, which is on AMC. First, I'll tell him the name of it.
11: It's called The Audacity. It takes place in Silicon Valley. It is about this handful of people who are determining the fate of humanity.
10: And who live their lives as if they're still in high school.
11: Yeah, yeah. It's the people who are deciding ultimately how we communicate and connect and express ourselves through technology. And these are people who are notoriously famous for not being able to communicate or connect or express themselves. So it's a little bit of a cautionary tale, I think.
10: It's funny because it's described as a drama, but there are so many people that we know from comedy in the show.
11: Yeah.
10: But I think what's interesting too is that it's played at such an operatic pace that it's sort of tragicomic, isn't it?
11: It is, yeah. I think the darkness that is imbued in all of it, I think, is just a way to make it palatable too, so that we can hopefully hold out a little bit of hope for, correcting the course here as we kind of approach the edge of the cliff. And, you know, there is something absurd. I think at the edge of any tragedy, it becomes kind of a comfort to laugh at the predicament we're in. I think we're in a predicament.
10: I think we are, but it's interesting you use the word absurd because I was going to use it because that's what Glasser seems to be attracted to as kind of as a storyteller, is these absurd sort of planes. And I wonder what your first conversation with him was like.
11: Yeah, well, I mean, you know, his shows are among my favorites, and I think, you know, obviously a lot of people love Succession and Better Call Saul and Bloodline, and he's just one of a rare breed and a real sharp, biting, satirical mind. So talking to him about what he wanted to do in this world and to really show the humanity of these people, not to necessarily vindicate them or anything. I think it's really helpful to see what is driving people to make these kinds of choices so that maybe we can look at ourselves and get out of it at some point.
10: Your character is the hardest to read of any of the characters. And we were talking about him a little bit. And one of the things you said that he was, you would describe him as, I mean, he has a wife and a family. Mm-hmm. And he has the practice of not ever looking anybody in the eye when he's talking to them.
11: Right. It's a very common trait I've seen amongst a certain level of intellect. It doesn't seem to hamper anyone's success, you know? If you look around, not just the people in Silicon Valley, but, you know, when I was doing Big Bang and meeting a lot of really, really smart people. In fact, I think the smarter you get, the smaller the capacity sometimes for emotion gets, because it's not really efficient. You know, you can't, it just gets in the way of efficiency, I think. And so I watched a lot of Love on the Spectrum to get ready for this.
10: Oh my gosh.
11: Because I think it's an amazing show, and I think it maybe is a little problematic too.
10: A little problematic? Okay.
11: But, you know, it's research. No, but I think that just in order to kind of get behind the character, to understand again, like, okay, well, how could somebody hold themselves up? You know, my character's name is Martin Pfister. He's a genius. He was a wunderkind prodigy who made all his money early in tech, and he's now kind of on like an outlier in Silicon Valley. He holds himself up.
10: He's been kind of cruising for a while. There are actually two characters who are like that, who represent these poles of behavior, but also these poles of success.
11: Right. The show is kind of like a look at the Titan adjacents of Silicon Valley. You know, they're clawing their way to the top. So he's not a billionaire. He's probably got just a measly couple hundred million. I don't know. But he holds himself up in his garage and spends all his time with this AI companion that he's developing. But he's doing it to help alienated teens. That's his mission. Meanwhile, of course, he's got an alienated...
10: He's raising an alienated teen.
11: Yeah, teenage daughter who he never talks to or sees. But I think that the justification for that is, well, you know what? It's more efficient to solve loneliness for the future generations of fathers and daughters than it is for me to solve the loneliness of my own daughter.
10: By the way, we should say that this tree that my guest is an old friend who's finally consented to do this show. Thank God for that, Simon Helberg. Yeah.
11: Consent is a very loose word.
10: We're talking about his new show on AMC, The Audacity. I guess I find this, for me, brings me back to something I think you're really good at, which is these characters trying to figure out how self-aware they want to be. Mm-hmm. And I actually just think between what you just did on Poker Face and here, you'll see, well, these guys are thinking, well, do I really want to be... How much of myself do I want to give away? Because if I'm too self-aware, then I'm giving people too much access to me.
11: Yeah.
10: And both these guys who are so, the FBI agent on Poker Face, is so determined to be the right person. Yeah. We can feel how uncomfortable he chose these clothes because you're supposed to dress like this. Right. He's not comfortable in any of them.
11: Right. Yeah, and this is an interesting character because I feel like it's, in some ways, there's a difference with like that, for example, in Poker Face. I think that the Luca character was very much excited to play this role of an FBI agent. And, you know, maybe even got his wardrobe inspired from, you know, Keanu Reeves and Point Break or something like that. But in this show, I think that all of Martin's, every piece of clothing, every part of his life, every sort of self-care, self-maintenance, everything has been deferred until he ultimately, you know, paints his masterpiece. And it feels like a lot of these guys, these really like uber successful technocrat types do... Again, you'll see that sort of uniform. They wear like a black t-shirt and black pants. Their whole closet is like lined up like, you know.
10: And slip-on sneakers.
11: Right, because there's not really, it takes away your energy and it takes away your time to have to make those kinds of decisions. So I think that deferring that until he emerges from the garage, you know, with his masterpiece, it's like a very quixotic swinging at windmills kind of thing. He's on this mission, I think, to like... to be a dragon slayer. I kept seeing people in the, when I was reading about all those Silicon Valley, all the people who made their way there, I saw the word dragon slayer come up a bunch because I think that there's an idea of being heroic and really like saving our species.
10: We should take a little bit of a break here, by the way. My guest is a friend who finally came to the show. We don't use the word consent because he has a...
11: We'll just say, in quotes, against my will.
10: Oh, there you go.
11: Yeah.
10: He's one of the stars of The Audacity on AMC. We know him from many things, of course, including Big Bang Theory, which is probably showing somewhere, even as we speak during this conversation.
11: Yeah.
10: This show is The Treatment. It is not anywhere you speak, except right here on KCRW. There's more to come. Stay with us.
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10: Welcome back. I'm Elvis Mitchell. Simon Helberg is here. His new show on AMC is The Audacity. But one of the things I want to get back to is that I like the way you can sort of play two things in this, because there was certainly a tragic cast to Howard, who was like the ne plus ultra of wanting to be seen all the time. There could have been a whole show about the way he prepared before he left his house.
11: Yeah. Yeah, I definitely think he had a briefcase with many different kinds of currency and, you know, hair gel and different scents, and yeah, for sure.
10: And how he chose his belt for the day. I mean, right. they're all these things. And these guys in some way to me are kind of like gradations on a scale. And and the shift from, again, about the way you choose to place self-awareness in these guys.
11: Yeah.
10: And for Martin, it's really interesting because it's almost a toy for him as much as everything is around him. These are things that we can almost feel him picking these things up in his hand and deciding, what do I want to do with this today?
11: Yeah. Yeah, I have a lot of fidget spinners around me when I'm doing it. Because these guys always do have those things. It's like their world is just beanbags and fidget spinners, and they're driving us off a cliff currently. It's interesting. I think part of that is also just, I hope there's an evolution, and I think there's an evolution in, you know, all the work I do and I guess the characters I'm drawn to, but it is always a tricky balance between being how self-aware you're going to be or how much of a performer. You know, I'm a performer, Simon, but is the character a performer? Like Howard was a magician and did impressions, and you're on a sitcom, you're making jokes, the audience is laughing, but you're like, you know, you start to get into this like warped headspace of, is this, am I making a joke as the character? What is the reality here? Do people speak this way? And the answer is like, you know, yes and no. It's a heightened, you know, it's heightened and some, but a lot of the times, he's the funny guy in the group.
10: But you'd done again before that Studio 60, which is also heightened.
11: Yeah.
10: And had a ton of, again, that's one of the things I think is sort of fun to watch about what you've done up to here, because Martin speaks in Ponce almost. I mean, they're epigrams.
11: Yeah.
10: And he basically waits to see how they're going to land these statements that he makes.
11: Right. Well, I think like, you know, earlier in the work I did, I always, and I've seen some of the Big Bang, you know, as it comes on TV, and I'm like, sometimes I just, it's like a car wreck. I really will peek one part of my head in the room to see, am I going to be okay in this scene? Is that going to be cringy? And I cringe a fair amount of the time. And sometimes I'm like, oh, that was great. But I think that there's just an air of like being shot out of a cannon that I had in those days. Also, we're shooting again in front of an audience. And it's like, so there's this energy that you're just like, there's just this pace and this like frenetic, explosive energy. And I feel like maybe I shouldn't have been shot out of a cannon every time I was walking onto a scene. Maybe you're supposed to walk into a scene with the life that's happening to you in that moment and take a kind of, take the truth of that moment with you on stage and not sort of propel yourself into a scene. But I think that part of that's just style and part of that's growth and part of it's character. And so Martin is a much more nuanced character.
10: In some ways, you're playing screwball comedy stuff in Big Bang Theory.
11: It's
10: these characters constantly talking about themselves in the way screwball comedy characters did. But also, these characters come with a little bit of a cringe factor built into them.
11: It's also
10: true. And that's got to be tough to play, just because you also sort of cringe because watching the way Martin looks at people.
11: Yeah.
10: And that he will, like, including his wife, give her a full 5 seconds before he says anything.
11: Yeah. You know, I was reading about Sam Bankman-Fried as I was getting ready to do this too, not just watching reality TV. And there's a whole part in that book that's so just like, actually, it's not a whole part. It's a sort of a throwaway, but that he was basically being trained to have social skills. You know, it was just that he didn't know how to read people. And so he actually had, you know, there are like coaches that to learn how to discern, is this person interested, happy, sad, angry? Because he was getting people that worked with him were, you know, calling him a sociopath and things that he very well might be. But it's also, there's also just a lack of an ability to read social cues. In the book, they mentioned at one point that, oh yeah, he grew up in a house, they didn't celebrate birthdays. Which I was like such a little throwaway, but I was like, whoa. You know, and you hear about the people, oh, well, they don't say hello or goodbye. It's just a waste of time. They don't say I love you because you know I love you. We don't celebrate birthdays because obviously it's your birthday. You know, it's just like, whoa, that's heavy. And I think that that was a big insight for me, and that just speaks volumes.
10: We're learning about social cues and apparent criminality with my guest, Simon Helberg, whose newest series on AMC is The Audacity is the Treatment. I guess, though, create a character that makes us invest enough that we sort of feel, how much of this can we watch a little bit?
11: Or, yeah.
10: I mean, that's a real sort of understanding of having a real empathy for character. And I can understand how, if when you see Big Ben, you get, oh, because you're feeling that same thing that the character is experiencing.
11: Yeah, it for sure is that, especially in the early seasons. I mean, he was a real slime ball in so many ways. And I enjoyed, it's not just that it's fun to play that and like chew the scenery or something. I think it's actually a challenge. I've always been acutely aware of being my character's lawyer, you know, defend this character.
10: Because that could almost be the sitcom archetype, the sort of sleazy guy who's hitting on everybody and that kind of thing. And we've seen that play so many times. But again, there's that, for me, that element of self-awareness that makes you kind of go, oh, this guy kind of knows a little bit, which makes it more interesting to watch.
11: I hope so. I think that's the, you know, I think that's the first rule of order is to really figure out what is making this character tick, how they think. It's not just like a pretentious actory thing to say. I think it actually is, it's the beautiful part of the job. It's not to make every bad guy good either. I remember hearing this interview with Dustin Hoffman talking about Straight Time. He talked about how, like, the one thing he couldn't figure out about that character was you know, how the bank robber could justify in a bank robbery shooting and having the gun go off and like go through the front window and hitting, let's say, like a mother with a baby carriage walking by. I mean, that could happen. And he was talking to the real life guy, and he said, well, you know what? If you care about your baby, don't walk her in front of a bank. And he was like, oh my God. And it's not to say that as an actor, you want to actually promote that idea, but it's a fascinating psychological nugget. And I think in order to portray people, you do actually have to understand, again, like for me, you know, this guy neglects his daughter, but he's doing it again for fathers and daughters for the rest of time. And I think that is what the people today are trying to do, effective altruism and all these things that ultimately might be completely corrupt. But I think that they're trying to figure out, okay, at least they started out from the place of, how do we prepare for when a meteor hits the earth in 10,000 years? Like, sure, I do need to right now collect, you know, all of your data, information, all of this money, and I need to buy that yacht. But what I'm trying to do is save the future of humanity and put my brain online or on ice or whatever. And I think, you know, everyone gets corrupted, and I don't know if those are all necessarily good intentions, but it's certainly playable as an actor. And we're meeting these people in the beginning, maybe some of them before they've been completely corroded.
10: But also, we're meeting him. I just wanted to ask what you talked to Jonathan about with this, because we're meeting him at this point where he's deciding what the next act of his life is going to be. Because he's also, at this point, had the success, more success than 99% of the people on the planet.
11: Exactly.
10: But the 1% of people who had more success than him live within walking distance.
11: Right.
10: So that's something that's a part of all this too, isn't it?
11: Yeah. Yeah. I think it makes him a pariah. I mean, there's also a bit of this like bifurcation of the brains and the entrepreneurial, you know, swagger, I think, in Silicon Valley. You know, the two Steves, the Jobs and the Wozniak. And I think that he's definitely a Wozniakian by nature. And so I think it'll be interesting to explore where he goes. I don't want to give anything away, but by the end of season one, things there's a lot that happens because it's a good show. not to brag. But so, you know, and it's interesting to see how certain people nowadays, you know, get all the credit for being the genius and being the brains and being this and that. And you find out like, well, you know, just taking some government contracts and taking some of their dad's money and taking this product away from the person that actually created it. But Martin is the guy, you know, he is the guy, and he can't speak or present himself, you know, at all. He has no ability to convey any kind of charisma. But then you see Billy Magnuson, who is maybe by default, like there's something, you know, infective about him. I mean, it's kind of gross and kind of hilarious and just, you just want to watch it.
10: The shows you're talking about, the Succession and those, all the other shows that he's been connected with, are these shows that also do these things too, that sort of like veer between comedy and tragedy,
11: yeah,
10: or comedy and melodrama even to some extent, but also with these characters who lack self-awareness in some crucial ways too.
11: Yeah, they feel like they've been divinely appointed to take this role, I think. You know, there's this wild delusion that exists there. And I think it creates like almost like a Shakespearean drama, because they're like Richard III. They are these regal faces and these people who feel like they are doing God's work and they're completely rotting from the inside. And I don't mean all of them. I don't mean every single person, but in the show we're watching like a great play. We're watching the sort of the rise and fall of it. So we're starting with them as people, like anybody, and going through this whole journey.
10: How many episodes will it be in this season?
11: It's going to be 8 episodes.
10: Okay.
11: Yeah, and it really is. It's pretty epic. AMC is really behind it, and they're trying to make, in many ways, return to their Mad Men days. And this show really has that. It's just gorgeous to look at. It was shot so beautifully. The cinematography and the art direction are stunning. And all the performances are just so wonderful. And it's really, it's deep, you know? So I think, if you're a fan of those kinds of shows, Mad Men and Succession and these shows that really look at humanity with a flair of drama and juiciness. And you can quote me on that.
10: I think we will.
11: Please don't.
10: There's a moment of self-awareness for my guest, Simon Helper, whose new show on AMC is The Audacity. It's a pleasure to have you here. You're welcome back here anytime. Thanks for doing this.
11: Thanks, Elvis. It's been great.
10: Simon Helberg has proved his comedy talents with such projects as Studio 60 on the Sunset Strip, Old School, and of course, as Howard on The Big Bang Theory. The Golden Globe nominee shows another facet as a tech titan who's detached and engaged in the Silicon Valley set series The Audacity, which now streams on AMC. Previous interviews with performers in worlds packed with eccentrics, including Helberg, can be heard at the archive, kcrw.com/thetreatment. At kcrw.com/thetreat, you'll find The Treat, our ongoing segment on creators struck by inspiration. This week's edition features writer-director India Donaldson on a sculpture whose power moved her to pleasure. The Treatment is produced and edited by Rebecca Mooney and mixed by Katie Gilchrist. To better days, everyone. I'm Elvis Mitchell. And thanks for allowing me to give you 30 years of The Treatment.

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4: From KCRW, I'm Evan Kleiman, and this is Good Food. It's Mother's Day weekend, and we dedicate this episode to all the moms.
5: So my mom had this blue line notebook with a picture of Madonna, bleach blonde, in red lingerie singing on the cover. And she would write all of the recipes that she loved, like all of her favorite recipes were written in there. There were recipes that she got from her community, that she got from her family. There were newspaper clippings from newspapers all over the world that she collected on her travels. And it was used so much that the spine would kept deteriorating, and she kept putting electrical tape on that spine to keep it together. So it's like, it's very tattered, but it is very, very powerful.
4: Ham L. Whaley was a fine dining chef through and through. But when the pandemic hit, the highly choreographed restaurant food he loved to make just wasn't hitting the spot. Inspired by his mom's Madonna notebook, he started to rethink the cozy nostalgia of home-cooked meals. In his new book, Hello Home Cooking, Ham offers up fresh ideas on comfort classics. Hi, Ham. Welcome to Good Food.
5: Hi, how's it going? Thanks for having me.
4: Oh, we're thrilled to have you. I really love the book. I love the look of it. There's so much about the design of it that I find incredibly useful.
5: Oh, thank you so much. We really put a lot of thought into how it was designed. I really wanted it to evoke those like old classic Betty Crocker cookbooks. They pack so much information into such a little space. And I wanted to take advantage of that because I don't know if you probably know this, but you don't pick how long your book is. You're told that this is the number of pages you have to work with. And I really wanted to find a way to pack as much as I possibly could into the number of pages I had.
4: Also, I think it's the nature of learning how to cook that you often aren't given all the information in one concise paragraph. You get these little like dots of information when you need them. And I always appreciate a book that sort of does that as well. You write, if it wasn't plated with tweezers, I didn't want it. Talk to me a little bit about how your idea of home cooking changed since your days in fine dining.
5: Yeah, I moved to the United States with the intention of getting into fine dining. I'd always been really enamored with the art of it, the drive, just the general obsession of just trying to make something as beautiful or as perfect as it possibly could be. That was something that I was really, really interested in when I was younger. So when I was cooking at home, I brought a lot of the techniques and things that I was learning at work back home. So it was a lot of circulators and fluid gels and tweezers, like just on the rare occasions that I'm cooking at home. And butter, lots and lots of butter. That is the secret of a lot of restaurant cooking. And then the pandemic hit, and then it's like you don't want that. I was looking for comfort, something familiar, that something that would warm my soul, something that felt like a hug. And I had this Madonna notebook that my mom would write all of her recipes in that I never really opened because she passed suddenly, and I was going through a very long grieving process, and it was enough for me to have her notebook with me. I took it from apartment to apartment, never opening it. And during the pandemic was the first time that I opened it up and actually started cooking out of it. And the first thing I made out of there were the cheese empanadas. And she would always make those when she was feeling really homesick and really wanted to connect us to Bolivia, because we were living, I was born and raised in Doha, Qatar. And just that sensation of biting into the same empanadas that I grew up eating, it just completely changed my view of the power of a comforting home-cooked meal.
4: And talk to me a little bit about your family's ritual of American breakfast.
5: My mom's Bolivian, my dad's Egyptian, and they met at Howard University in DC. And they had this ritual when they met and were dating and eventually got married, where they would spend every Sunday at a diner eating American breakfast. And that was when they moved to Doha and had me and my sister. We were both born and raised there. We kept those traditions. Only in Qatar, Sundays aren't Sundays. Sundays are Fridays, because that's like the special holy day. So we would have our magical American Friday breakfast instead of Sundays. And it was a Bisquick mix. It was hash browns. It was like halal bacon. It was the whole spread, and was something that my sister and I looked forward to the entire week.
4: So I am pretty much a savory breakfast person. And I have to say, as simple as it is, I am so drawn to the refried butter bean tacos.
5: Ooh, yes, those are so tasty. Those are based on a classic Egyptian breakfast staple called ful medemes, which is like mashed up fava beans with a bunch of seasonings, a lot of garlic, finished with some tahini. And it's one of my dad's favorite breakfasts. I wanted to make a version of that I could easily make here. Fava beans are quite hard to find, so I make a version with butter beans. And I spent a lot of time working in Mexican restaurants. And there is a very clear connection between the technique of refried beans and making ful medemes, because you mash up the beans and then you fry it up in a lot of olive oil, which is a very similar process to how you make refried beans, except you're doing it in lard. So I kind of made that connection and kind of did like a hybrid breakfast taco ful medemes kind of combo.
4: And then you have a blueberry muffin that's inspired by Costco, which I completely understand, because those muffins...
5: They are magic. They are so good. I've had fancy muffins, but still, like, Costco is king when it comes to the blueberry muffin.
4: So what's the story behind it?
5: When I first moved here, I was kind of I was on my own. I didn't know a lot of people or really anybody, and I was living in this apartment building, kind of in the middle of nowhere in Jersey, didn't have access to supermarkets or anything. And there was this really nice lady in my building who I would go to Costco with once a month to stock up on groceries. And one thing I would always get, like one of those big flats, I think it was a 24 pack of muffins. And I would just keep that in my freezer. That was pretty much my breakfast, my snack. It was my dessert. It was such a treat for me, because I hadn't really had blueberry muffins like that growing up. It was my first real exposure to a muffin like that. And I just immediately fell in love with them.
4: You have some very strong feelings about vegetables and some really interesting recipes. The broccoli and chamomile soup, for example. Talk to me about that, because upon first reading of that title, I don't know if I would be moved to make it. So convince me.
5: So this is a... And this is a perfect example of something in fine dining being translating it into something that a home cook could get something really exciting and interesting out of. I worked at a restaurant called WD50 in New York City, known for very modern techniques, very interesting flavor combinations. And the chef there combined chamomile tea with zucchini and mashed potatoes. And there is a certain magic when you pair a floral tea like a chamomile with like a fresh green vegetable like a zucchini or a broccoli or a cabbage. It makes the vegetable taste more of itself. It tastes like a perfectly picked ripe piece of zucchini or vegetable from the farmer's market. They all have a sweetness and a floral note that you lose when you refrigerate them or toss them into a supermarket. And the chamomile kind of brings that back because it's adding those floral notes that you miss from a lot of vegetables. And it's just like a way, like I would think of it as a different veg stock. Like I use teas in a lot of my cooking. I love cooking rice with Japanese smoked buckwheat tea. It adds a really nice savory note. It almost makes it taste like mushroom, like it was cooked in a mushroom broth. So people always think about like, oh, your stocks, your veg stock. But it's like, don't forget about teas. Teas bring a lot of flavor depending on what you're cooking in with. Like they can add either a meatiness, like especially if you use like one of those Japanese very umami seaweed forward green teas. That, like if you poach some fish in there, it's just going to highlight those really nice meaty notes. Like there's a lot of fun to be had with tea.
4: I love that. Ham, what is your desert island meal?
5: Ooh, my desert island meal. Sol and I were recently talking about this. My meal, it's a pretty large meal. It's a large meal filled with courses. I would definitely like to start with like maybe a little caviar and a little foie gras, just like a little fancy, a nice little, I'm on a desert island. I want to enjoy myself a little bit. I want a little bit of luxury. Then after that, one of my favorite things to eat, it's been one of my favorites since I was a kid. It still is now. It's just a Lebanese style chicken shawarma. So really nice pita, that perfectly moist and crisp chicken just sliced off of the spit, a lot of thyme, a lot of the Lebanese pickles, some French fries wrapped up, kissed on the grill a bit to crunch up that outside. Ooh, that's like our appetizer course. Then we'd go into our pecking duck course. I love pecking duck. So we'd do the duck, we'd do the little duck soup made from the bones. We'd get our pancakes or scallions or hoisin. After that, we go into the steak dinner that's in the book. Steak dinner, loaded baked potato, wedge salad. And then for dessert, it's got to be Sola's tartatin. It's, I think, the thing she does the best. It's the best tartatin I've ever had in my life. I don't think anything comes close. And it's my favorite bite of dessert. And if I'm about to go on that desert island, if that's my last bite, I would go happy.
4: I would be really happy too. Thank you so much.
5: You're very welcome.
4: That was Ham El-Waly discussing his cookbook, Hello Home Cooking, Doable Dishes for Every Day, a cookbook. 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Coming up, when I die, you are all going to starve. Fortunately for comedian Gus Constantelis, his mother's favorite refrain did not turn out to be true. We hear about this formidable mother and her fabulous Greek cooking next.
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3: 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Good morning, and you'll only find it right here. But if you miss some, hey, catch it again tomorrow morning. Same time. Sam Sanders is up next at 11. Keep listening.
4: You're listening to Good Food on KCRW. I'm Evan Kleiman. If you're lucky, you had a mom who, in addition to loving you, was a wonderful cook. If you're really lucky, like writer and comedian Gus Constantelis, you also have a lot of videos of her complaining while loving you and making food. When his mother died suddenly in 2023, Gus grieved while revisiting her recipes. The result is an extraordinary homage to his mom, My Greek Mom's Recipes. Hi.
7: Hi. Thank you for having me. I'm very excited about this.
4: Well, I mean, you know, the minute I saw the cover of your book with the subtitle, She Died, I Wrote This Cookbook, I knew we were going to talk.
7: Oh my God. So do you know, the original title of the book was actually My Dead Mom's Recipes. And the subtitle was going to involve something with Greek cuisine because, you know, I think it was just tonally more fitting. And then they were like, absolutely not. Sales will not go for that. And I was like, I completely understand. And so we ended up on this.
4: Oh, I love that. So tell us about the women at the center of this enterprise, Julia, your mom. Were you super close? Where was she from? Just sort of fill her out for us.
7: Yeah, so my mom grew up in a tiny little village in Greece on the mainland near the Delphi ruins, the original Olympic ruins. And she moved to America in 84. She didn't speak any English the whole entire 39, 40 years she was in America before she passed. And she loved smoking cigarettes. She was a spitfire. She always said, "When I die, you are all going to starve," which in any context was so funny. She just had a rambunctious attitude, a really funny tone. And because she didn't speak English in America, food was the way that she really communicated with people. You know, us as immigrant kids, like, we didn't really realize how unique our childhood were until, and how great of a cook my mother was until we got older. And we were like, oh, wow, yeah, this is a very unique experience. But then I started posting my mom on my social media and people fell in love with her, which was so interesting because she doesn't speak English. So I had to subtitle her and translate for people. But people still just really vibed with the character that she was. Like, she really crossed generations and she also crossed cultures. And she got, like, you know, micro celebrity status on the internet. And then when she passed away, I decided to write this cookbook because it was something we had talked about a lot together, but it was always something we kept putting off until the grandkids were in school.
4: Yeah, I have to say that I loved watching you on TikTok during the pandemic and
7: the character. Thank you.
4: And you basically played your mother, and we should say that you're a man with a beard. And so you would just put a kind of dirty blonde wig on. And
7: yes. Yes, and, literally.
4: And channel your mother, who is hilarious. And your house was the kind of house, I imagine, that all of your classmates wanted to come to after school.
7: Oh, my God, yes. I have my friend Michael, his family, and, you know, his whole family, they're Italian-American, but they're very close with my family. And they come to family Easters. They've been to, like, lots of family events. And every time they come over, my mom is like, "Be careful, because the Italians, they're going to eat all of our food. They come hungry, these people. They are starving. It's like they've never seen food before. I put some leftovers in the Tupperware in the refrigerator so we have something to eat tomorrow." Like, literally, it was so funny.
4: You moved away from your family on the East Coast to LA, which I imagine was a bit of a drama. Was it really hard for you as well as for your mom?
7: Yeah, it was definitely. Like, I was the youngest and I moved the furthest away, the earliest. Like, my brother stayed home pretty much. It is very Greek to, like, stay home until you get married, but I wanted to get out of there. And I moved all the way across the country and she was livid. But I think it weirdly brought us closer, the distance, because even she said, like, when we were together too much, we would bicker. And the distance really brought us closer. And I was able to, like, really appreciate things about her. And she was, I think, also really able to appreciate things about me. And it wasn't until I lived in LA where I started, like, calling her up and asking her for recipes of my favorite things. So the meatballs, the spanakopita, the lemon potatoes, and the bolognese, the macaroni makima. And so those were things that I learned over the phone doing with her in LA. So it was really, it was really cool. But she hated it at first. And then when I moved back, she was thrilled. And then she was like, "You don't visit enough."
4: Yeah. I mean, with mom, she just, like, can never win.
7: Yeah, exactly.
4: So tell me about the keftedakia, the meatballs.
7: Yeah, the meatballs were the first thing I ever learned how to make with my mom over the phone. And these meatballs are super easy to make. It's ground beef, it's mint, it's parsley, egg, breadcrumbs, salt and pepper. But it's really the mint and parsley that's really the highlight here. And this is something that, like, I make all the time for myself. It was one of my favorite dishes that my mom used to make. It was also the thing that I made after she died. It was 4 days after she died. I just was in a Trader Joe's stranded. And they ran out of frozen meatballs. And so I was like, wait, they have mint, they have parsley. I'm just going to make meatballs at home. And I made the meatballs. I posted a video about it online saying, like, I wish I could have done this cookbook with my mom. And everybody was like, do the cookbook.
4: I mean, I really hate that our word is just meatball rather than we haven't come up with a different word. Because there's also one you make that is so traditional and so delicious for people who don't necessarily like meat. And that's the zucchini feta based one.
7: Oh, yes, the zucchini fritters. These are called kolokitho keftedes. They are, it's such Bravo. A hard word to say. Bravo, I know. It's so funny. I really, it's interesting because my mom didn't speak the language. I speak Greek really well. And, you know, with first generation, second generation, usually the language is the first thing to go. And so I'm really happy that I have maintained the language. But the zucchini fritters are also, yeah, very similar to the meatballs, but it's feta and it's parsley and it's mint and scallions and red onion. And it's just so good. They're really just delicious. And you just sprinkle as much lemon as you want over them and you go crazy.
4: So you have one recipe here that is your own, a spicy

0: feta dip. It was something my mom never really used to make, but it was something that like a lot of Greek restaurants had. And I always really liked it. And then when I went to the Philippines and Thailand, I was really inspired to like just put a little Thai chili pepper in there. So it is a spicy feta dip with Thai chili pepper and fire roasted red peppers and vinegar. And it's so, so good.
1: So speaking of cheese, I was so tickled by your ricotta container in the shower story, which I think would be relatable to so many people who are listening.
0: Oh my God. Yes. So my mom, yeah. So in the cheese pie story, I tell about this ricotta container because there's ricotta in the cheese pie. And it's something where like, you know, immigrant parents, they always have like a tin can for this, or they use other items just that they have around for like all these things. Cookie can for like whatever. My mom used to keep the Polio ricotta container in the shower, in the bathtub, and put all our sponges in there and like whatever she needed, like her shaver. And so that ricotta container has been there for like 2 decades now at this point. And I think it's so funny because there's other little things around her house that she also left. Like there's this blue little container that is so old that I took for my house now, for my feta and my cheese. But like I went to my parents' house the other day and my dad still has the ricotta container in the bathtub.
1: Yeah. I mean, I feel like they get imbued with a certain kind of soul.
0: Yeah, absolutely.
1: So one of the things I really fell in love with when I was in Greece was tarama salata. And here in LA, we were so lucky for so many decades to have Papa Christos, where you could go and buy Greek ingredients, where I always used to go to get my tarama, the roe, for making the dish. Now I have no idea where I'm going to be able to find it because the...
0: Is it closed?
1: Oh, yeah, they closed.
0: Oh, no, I did not know that. See, that's the store that I went to when I first moved to LA that I was like, I need to go get some Greek stuff. Oh, my God, that's so sad.
1: Yeah, yeah. Well, he was in his 80s, so yeah. It was time. When I started shopping there, I feel like he was in his 30s.
0: And that's hilarious.
1: Yeah. And, you know, the difference between the kind that is ready-made in a jar and when you make it yourself is so different. Tell us how you make it, because I think people don't understand how easy it is and how luscious it is.
0: Oh, it's definitely really luscious. I mean, the trick, first of all, I soak the bread for about 10 minutes. So it's nice. So it'll turn out nice and fluffy. You add everything else in there. It's tarama, it's the fish roe, onion, garlic cloves, lemon juice, salt and pepper, and put it in a food processor, but then you don't add the oil. There's about like basically a cup of olive oil that goes in there, 3/4 cups. But like you add the oil after you have processed it in the food processor. And then it just kind of like gets the dip creamier and creamier because you really want to add it slowly so it doesn't like, I don't know, all stick together. That's really the key there, is really just slowly adding that oil in.
1: And what do you like to eat it with? What is your dip situation?
0: I do it with veggies. I do it with pita, but I also do it with the zucchini chips that are in the book, the kolokithakia. They're fried zucchini chips and with garlic powder, salt and pepper.
1: What I like about those, I mean, just from the picture, is they're a really good thing to make with big zucchini, big diameter zucchini. Mm-hmm.
0: Yes.
1: So I have to ask you, what are some of your mom's favorite sayings that you've started using yourself?
0: Oh my God, there's so many. First of all, metomati is a very important one because that just means like cooking with your eye instead of anything, which is a very immigrant thing to do. She would always tell us also when we left the house, she would be like, pare zaqueta, take a jacket, very common. Also, tamatia de catesera, which translates to something like your eye's 14, but it really means like be careful. Like, just be careful. I think it has to do with chakras. I really looked it up one day and I don't know. She would also use the word hufta as a form of measurement. And hufta meant like a handful or like, you know, kind of a half a cup or something like that. She also would say tapesi lordor viron, which meant something like Lord Byron is going to fall upon us, which translated to we're going to starve, like literally for whatever reason. If we don't have food soon, we're going to starve. Tapesi lordon viron. It's a very weird phrase. And I think it's only really from her area in Greece. It's not a very common Greek thing.
1: I don't know. It sounds like a warning about colonialism.
0: I think it's probably definitely a warning about colonialism.
1: The other dish I became obsessed with in Greece was fazolakia. And I remember back then, I mean,

0: In the 70s, like nobody who was traveling spoke Greek. So you would be allowed to go into the kitchen and they would open up the lids of all the pots and you would just point at what you wanted. And the green beans just were a revelation because you would have never seen long cooked green beans here in the US.
1: Yeah, they are slightly different. It's so funny because that is a dish that I kind of hated when I was a kid. And as I've gotten older, I just love it. I think it's like the best thing ever. It's such a great side for anything meaty. You need a nice hearty side, get fasolaikia. It's the best thing ever. And it's so easy to make. And the olive oil just makes it like, and the tomato sauce just makes it so delicious.
0: So delicious. When I make it, I usually make like double or triple batches, and then I love eating it cold with feta and good bread.
1: Oh my God, that's the best way to eat it. Yeah, of course. You have to dip all that bread and feta in the sopping olive oil.
0: Yeah, so good. So we're entering grilling season, and it sounds like your family knows how to throw a very good backyard barbecue.
1: Oh, yes, we do.
0: Set the scene for us. What's on the grill at a Constantelis barbecue?
1: Oh, so my mom would usually make fresh bifteki. So bifteki is really nice. It's basically like a hamburger, but it is with thyme and parsley in there. And it's so, so good. And then she would have like some chicken. She would do souvlaki. She would do a pork souvlaki. She might do a chicken souvlaki depending on who was coming. And for the big events, we used to have a full lamb on the spit, like full entire lamb on the spit. And we would have that set up. And so it became like something we did for Easter, but then it was like the grandkids' birthday parties, anybody's birthday party. And it was such a fun thing. But yeah, and then it would be like bowls of tzatziki, a salad, and my mom running around feeding everybody.
0: Did your dad have any role at all in the barbecue?
1: Oh, yeah, he was the grill master. They would alternate. My mom and my dad would alternate grill master duties.
0: The thing I love about imagining your mom in all of these things she's making is the cigarette. It's like I feel like smoking was her avocation.
1: Oh, that is so fun. I mean, yeah, I talk a lot about what my mom would do when things would simmer is she would smoke a cigarette, she loved smoking cigarettes. I mean, I took her to Disneyland for free because I worked at Disney TV Animation for a while, and she hated Disneyland because it only had one smoking section at the time. So we left Disneyland in like 3 hours and she was like, "Let's go to Las Vegas." And I drove her to Las Vegas and she sat at one slot machine for 9 hours and called it the happiest place on earth. I was like, "Wow, okay." It was absolutely insane. She loved smoking cigarettes.
0: You spent an extraordinary final day with your mom. Tell us about it.
1: Yeah, we were in Crete together. We were in Chania, and I planned a trip to go to Elafonisi Beach. And it's a really famous beach, the pink sand. And we went, and the whole day was a disaster. The bus was late. It was so hot. There was no beach chairs. She ran out of cigarettes. She stole something from a restaurant. She was just on one that day. She was complaining about everything. She was miserable. She was tired. She was funny. She was doing everything that she does. And then at the end of the day, we drove back, and then we went to a concert of like this really famous Greek singer. And she was just having the time of her life. And we all took a picture together and we said goodbye. And I asked her if she had fun. I was like, "Did you have fun today?" And she was like, "Ah, yes, I had the perfect day." And she held my hand and she said, "Thank you." And I remember thinking, like, even then, it was the perfect last day to have with my mom.
0: She said thank you.
1: Yeah, she said, "Thank you." I've never heard her say thank you before. It was wild.
0: So amazing. So I have to tell you that my favorite sentence in my Greek mom's recipes is, "I was the youngest boy," which meant I was the only girl. You became your mom's helper in the kitchen. So you actually had that youthful experience of hands-on in the kitchen with her. So when you started testing recipes for the book, do you feel like that muscle memory came back to you at all?
1: 100%. When I first made her kurabiyedes, which are Christmas cookies, almond shortbread cookies with powdered sugar on top, I knew how much flour to put in just from the texture of the dough. I was like, "Okay, it's done. I got it. We're good." And that was like such a weird moment for me because I was like, I haven't tapped into that memory in like over 20 years. Like it was such a crazy throwback.
0: And regarding the kurabiedes, which is this just really absolutely delicious butter cookie that has so much powdered sugar on it, it's impossible to eat like just two or three even.
1: 100%.
0: Your mother had a grudge around these cookies.
1: Oh my God, yes. The Christmas cookies grudge. Oh my God. So this was with my friend Michael, the Italian-American family that would clear out our food all the time. We were very close. And, you know, they were invited to my brother's wedding, my brother's son's baptism. Like, they've been invited. And then my friend's sister got married, and she didn't invite my parents to the wedding. She only invited me. And my mom was livid. And you have to understand that, like, every year for Christmas and Thanksgiving, I would bring these people Christmas cookies from my mom, and they would be so happy. And then my mom told me that off the list this year, that getting no cookies. And she held that grudge for like 3 years. And then she found out that the daughter got married and moved out of the house. So she was like, all right, fine, they can get cookies again.
0: Oh, well, I have to tell you that you brought her alive in this book.
1: Thank you so much.
0: That was writer and comedian Gus Constanteles talking about his mother and her recipes. His book is My Greek Mom's Recipes. We've got a recipe for his kolokitho keftedes, try saying that 3 times fast, on our website. It's kcrw.com/goodfood. 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Next.
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0: You're listening to Good Food on KCRW. I'm Evan Kleiman. Way before the sun is up, and most of Los Angeles has opened its eyes, Roxana Julepot flips on the lights and turns on the ovens of friends and family, the restaurant and bakery she owns with her husband in East Hollywood. By the time the doors open at 8 a.m., the pastry case glows with baked goods, alive with the colors and textures of whole grains. Roxana's latest book is Morning Baker. Hello.
4: Hi, Evan. So great to be here.
0: Oh, I'm so glad you're with us again. So your morning routine starts the night before. How hard was it for you to completely change your body clock to accommodate the work that you do?
4: Fortunately, it wasn't that difficult. I was surprised myself how easily I was setting into my new schedule. It must have taken about 6 months before I truly, truly felt like myself. But it was not terrible. Not the easiest thing, but not terrible.
0: What time do you wake up in the morning?
4: So nowadays, I wake up at 2.
0: And when does everybody start? I would imagine that you wake up at 2, you must get to the bakery around 3. Do people start filing in pretty much right around then?
4: Right around there, yes. So we all come in together. I might be a few minutes before. I have another coworker who shares a set of keys. So sometimes they are here before me and we all kind of roll in at the same time.
0: Do people on Hollywood Boulevard who are winding down from their late night revelries ever try to get you to sell them a treat?
4: Absolutely. All the time. We have full on conversations with lightly inebriated people all the time.
0: Have you thought about opening a midnight coffee window?
4: No, definitely not. This is not the group of people I want to interrupt at 3 a.m.
0: Your very first chapter was muffins. And I have to say that I was so surprised that you started with them. And I guess I'm one of those people who really never eats muffins. So I was just curious, are they like the most popular breakfast bake at the shops?
4: Not necessarily. I feel like bakery customers try different things, right? Like the thing about muffins is they're just like this enormous opportunity to make this little something that we can flavor in any direction we want. It can be made in a shorter period of time than a lot of goods. We don't have to laminate it with butter. You don't have to ferment it. And it is quite effective at doing its job. And I kind of resent that people don't give them their respect. Like, that is an amazing accomplishment, that you can have a little baked good within an hour that packs so much action. It can have amazing flour, incredible flavors. So I am here as the defender of all things muffins.
0: Okay, give us the title of one of the muffins that we should make first, just to entice us.
4: Yes, I would say surprise yourself and reward yourself for all the hard things and all the good that you bring to the world, and make the chocolate morning muffins. What I love about this recipe is that they're intensely cocoa-y, right? And I bank on like really delicious Dutch processed cocoa. And then, of course, I put dark chocolate in it, like dark chocolate chips specifically. But what it is really cool about it is that because chocolate is such a standout flavor, you need a big and bold flour to match it. So I like to use rye. And that adds also a little bit of acidity. And then also, like, we're trying to make better baked goods, right? Like, we don't want to like just be sugared up first thing in the morning. So I like to use minimal sugar, yes, but also like, can our dairy in it be Greek yogurt, which is so good at hydrating all that whole grain in the rye flour, and also just like bank on that sober flavor of chocolate. So it is surprisingly not sweet, perfect with a cup of black coffee, and no sugar rush.
0: Awesome.
4: Plus, chocolate is a superfood. I love to tell that to myself all the time.
0: You've hit all the bases. So I've been making cream scones for years because I watch a lot of British television and I need to have tea and scones.
4: Perfect.
0: Because I'm extremely suggestible. And I was really thrilled to discover this way easier way to make one of my favorite tea time snacks. Can you describe how cream scones are different from other kind of scones?
4: Yes. So I feel like here in the US, we call them also drop scones, right? Just like a drop cookie is a cookie that you don't roll and shape or cut with a cutter. So you can really just blend your scone mixture very simply and put it in little lumps on your baking tray. And that is their charm, the fact that they're irregular and lumpy. Plus, all our richness in this scone comes from cream instead of butter, or say buttermilk or even milk. And that is like just a lot of flavor and just enough richness to sort of keep that whole grain that I like to put in there nice and yielding. And with a little bit of lemon curd, it's like absolutely perfect.
0: Yum. So you have a pancake family tree. who are the
4: as
0: members?
4: As you do.
0: Who are the members of this family?
4: So, you know, when I think of pancakes, right, pancakes are like such an important food. And like, we may not think about it this way, but anywhere where you go in the entire world, you're going to find a pancake. That really says a lot about the place that you're in. So I wanted to sort of like say, like, what makes a pancake a pancake? Is it just something flat that you saute on a griddle? But then you start running into all this mixed technique. A lot of some pancakes are finished in the oven. Some are molded. Some are souffled. And I just wanted to sort of like have a little bit of a classification so that we could, you know, gain a little bit more understanding on how vast the pancake world is.
0: I happen to love really thin Swedish pancakes. How is that batter different and what flour do you choose to make it?
4: So, of course, even if you went to Sweden today, right, you're going to find all sorts of pancake makers using just white refined flour. But it felt like such a missed opportunity to me to not put rye in there, considering that this is a pancake from the land of rye, right? So I do use a blend of rye and whole wheat flour because we will need a little bit of gluten in there. And rye is very low in gluten. And it goes perfect with just like a very, very lightly sweetened jam is absolutely perfect. From one of our bakers who's actually Danish, we learned that an excellent way to eat it is to smear with jam, sprinkle with sugar, and roll it like a cigar. And that bite has a delicious crunch to it from the little sugar granules. That's my favorite way to eat them now.
0: So you have talked about rye twice already in our conversation. How do you decide which flour is going to suit a particular recipe?
4: You know, it is funny because when I'm writing recipes, I feel like I'm so clever, right? But then I realize that I have like a little bit of a subconscious primer in my head. So, you know, whenever I'm using chocolate, my first thought is rye or buckwheat. And if you think about it, they're like the darkest flours, right? So it kind of makes sense. But when I'm using things such as cinnamon, right, my mind goes to spelt because it's sort of like almost an aromatic, nutty, sort of fall type of flour. So it really, really takes me there. When I think berries, I always want to add cornmeal. So, you know, it kind of like you just kind of learn to have your little favorite pairings. It's not unlike cooking. It's actually, you know, when we start to really see grain as a source of flavor, it's not unlike pairing fruits and vegetables to meats.
0: I know you took a lot of care to make sure that you're sourcing flours that are available to everybody.
4: Right.
0: But are there also specialty flours you'd like us to explore that we might have to order online?
4: Yeah. So, you know, I think of whenever people are like, oh, you have to make sure people can get all the ingredients. I'm like, absolutely, for sure. Access is everything. But also think of how much we purchase online these days, right? So I feel like if the price of like sourcing good flour means that you have to do an online purchase, we're all right. We're okay. We're on trend. I really feel, and this is true for a lot of bakers, that our food supply is very reflective of the area that we're in. So here in California, and specifically in LA, we have a lot of access to Sonora wheat, which is fantastic. It's grown here locally, is very sustainable, is perfectly adapted to our environment, and we know a lot about it, right? So that's my go-to all-purpose flour. But in the Midwest, they have an equivalent that is really, really delicious and also equally all-purpose. And the name of that flour is Frederick. Another one that is really, really great here in our area is Yacora Rojo. It's grown everywhere. It's available through different mills. And it is exactly, it's very iconic, like in a way, it's like very evocative what we expect of a whole wheat flour. It's a little reddish, it smells and tastes really briny. It's really, really great to make bread, but also great in something as simple as a pancake.
0: Mm-hmm. And you have, I should say that you have an extensive list of different flours and where you can get them in the back of the
4: right.
0: book.
4: Right. And if you wanted to go all out and be like, okay, beginner's mind, I need something new. What should I do? Go get yourself a bag of einkorn. It is a really interesting wheat.
0: It's so delicious.
4: So delicious.
0: I'll never forget when Nan from Grist and Toll did a tasting of different kinds of flours by making shortbreads.
4: Right.
0: And
4: right.
0: The einkorn shortbread, I just wanted to like tell everybody to leave.
4: Right. You need a private moment and your shortbread.
0: Yeah. Yeah. Yes. So good.
4: It is a really special flower. It's really, really soft. It's actually, from what I understand, it's high in protein, but not the protein that makes good bread, not the one that is glutinous. The experience begins the minute you open the bag. You're like, is that mushroom? Why do I get a kick of mushroom? And then you're like, oh no, this is like the garden after it rained. Like it's dirt soil right now. And then the flavor tends to give you a little bit of a salty kick, but then it's like just malt melting in your mouth. I mean, it's a really, really, it's a very experiential flower. Like it just keeps on giving.
0: So I know this isn't really a fair question, but I'm going to ask it anyway. Do you have a secret favorite from this book that you would definitely want all of us to try?
4: I would say if anybody was going to make something out of this cookbook, it will probably has to be the salted butter brown scones. And it is a fun technique, right? You will make a somewhat of a traditional scone dough, but you're going to use salted butter. And that in itself is kind of like breaking the rules of baking.
0: And it's melted already.
4: No, it's not melted.
0: Oh, it's not melted.
4: It's salted.
0: Okay.
4: That's it. Yeah. And we actually cut it. Everything else in the process is the same. We cut the butter into the dry ingredients. So that salted butter has two ingredients that are amazing with whole wheat already, which are salt and fat. So you're already winning. And then I do shape them like kind of like the traditional way where you form a disc and then you cut it in wedges. It's a little bit multi-purpose. You can make this sweet or sweeter by adding a little bit of zest and a higher amount of sugar. And then right before baking, I like to brush them with a heavy cream and a sprinkle of sugar. But you could also make this sort of like a bread basket item, cut back on the sugar and like use it as your little roll to mop on little stew. And it's just as delicious.
0: Okay, so I'm hungry now.
4: Same.
0: Thank you so much, Roxana.
4: Thank you. So always great to be here.
0: That was baker and cookbook author Roxana Julepot. We've been talking about her latest book, Morning Baker, Recipes and Rituals for Breakfast and Beyond. Want to impress mom this weekend? Make her Swedish pancakes, which will convince your mom that angels came to cook for her. 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We've got the details next.
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0: I'm Evan Kleiman, and this is Good Food. Let's head now to the Santa Monica Farmers Market, where Jillian Ferguson has the scoop on the expansion plans of one of the market's longtime vendors.
7: This is Jillian Ferguson with the Market Report. Oliver Woolley is the owner and farmer behind Peds and Barnett's, named after his grandparents' farm in Oxford, England. Oliver is carrying on his family tradition here in California, raising his famous Berkshire pigs and offering cuts of meat that are hard to find outside of this boutique operation. He also sells an assortment of interesting flowers, many of which are those otherworldly proteas that are native to South Africa and Australia. And more recently, he's gotten into selling beef as well. And in the near future, he's opening a new shop called Peds and Barnett's Good Things. It's on Pico Boulevard in West LA. Hi, Oliver.
8: Good morning.
7: For our listeners who aren't as familiar with your operation, I just kind of want to tell them about your pork, which is your signature product. Give us a sense of the life of one of your pigs and why it's different than the pork we might buy elsewhere.
8: I love that question. Our pigs live outdoors all year. They're born outdoors. They live their whole life outside. They have huts and things that they live in. But we have a beautiful ranch up near Yosemite, close to the town of Mariposa, California. It's sort of in the foothills. It's all rolling, you know, gentle slopes with oak trees everywhere. And it's just sort of a pig's paradise, really. This place had been in the same family for 120 years when we bought it. And it's been amazing. And it's been a great place to raise pigs and now cows as well.
7: Well, before we talk about the cows, let's talk about your butchery operation, because something that's really unique about what you do and what you bring to the market are these unique cuts. What's a cut that we can get here from Peds and Barnett's that we wouldn't find elsewhere?
8: I mean, it all comes from sort of being too curious, really, you know. We love cuts from Spain, Japan, England, just different butchery styles, even Argentina, Brazil. You know, traditionally in the U.S., a huge amount of the animal just gets, you know, made into sausage, ground up, which is fine. But we find that if you really get into it and explore, there's a lot of other things you can do. Like there's a cut called Secreto or Pluma from Spain that they get from the famous Iberico pigs. There's Tontoro from the cheek or the jowl, which is a Japanese cut that I absolutely love. It's super marbled. It's amazing, like on the grill, on little skewers. We also do matambre, which is a cut from Argentina and Brazil, cut from the belly. Those are just a few that we specialize in that you won't really find in many places at all in you know, in California. But here we've been selling them for years in the markets and to chefs and restaurants, and they love it.
7: And you mentioned your beef program, which is relatively new. It's also quite unique. Tell us about the cows that you're raising.
8: Yes. We took our sweet time getting into the beef thing. It was something I'd wanted to do for years after eating at restaurants in Europe a lot and trying this beef that was from older, more mature cows, you know, from cows that are, you know, had already like a whole working life in breeding or as like a, even certain types of oxen in Spain and things like that, that are 5, 6, 7, 10 years old, where the meat just has a much more developed flavor. The fat is very creamy. It's just something that I found personally to be really interesting. And you also feel really good when you eat it. You don't need much at all. Like a tiny bit will do, you know, make you feel really satisfied, but happy. And so we wanted to build a program where we work with dairies on the West Coast. And so we started off with that, taking the cows that were no longer in milk production. But we found it was pretty hard to control like how the animals were cared for before we got them. So we decided to start working with some families that have been ranching for a long time and focus more on the cows that they take out of production that have been used for breeding for many years. And so there are breeds like Angus, crosses with Angus Holstein, Ayrshire Cross, Red Devons, a lot of beautiful cows that live in California. And they've just lived this beautiful life all outdoors, all on grass, on pasture. And it's sort of like the essence of California. And I think the flavor of the beef that we get from these cattle is literally like the essence of all the wild grasses and things that they eat where they live. You're tasting where it's coming from, you know, 100%.
7: And what's the learning curve for the cook in this situation, someone who's coming to buy your beef? How is it different than what we might get in the store?
8: Well, the way I describe it with our customers is that you have to treat it differently. You know, people are used to cooking steaks, especially like hot and fast over really high heat. And this is the opposite, I think. You need to treat it gently, you know, so over much lower heat, let it take its time. It takes time to break down, but you know, you're rewarded with something that's just as tender, but way more flavorful and super rich. You know, don't try to rush it is the main thing.
7: All right, so we are about a week away from your shop opening. It's located on Pico Boulevard, right west of Gateway, kind of west of the 405. Mm-hmm. What can we expect?
8: Well, it's sort of an extension of what we sell in the markets with our meats and our flours. But we want to explore other things too. You know, we have, I think, a distinct sort of perspective on food and eating. And my wife and I, she's from Ecuador. I'm all my family's from England. And we love to travel. And we just wanted to show people what we like. We're bringing in some beautiful knives from a small knife company in Spain that's been in the same family for like 100 years. And then we're bringing in, we were just traveling a couple of weeks ago, and we were in France, and we brought back some beautiful big copper jam pots, some pans for making tarte tatin, that sort of thing. And we're also working on some collaborations with a bunch of chefs that we've done business with for many years on doing some products that are ready to eat for the shop that you won't find anywhere else.
7: Wow, so much to look forward to, Oliver. Thank you so much.
8: Thank you.
7: That was Oliver Woolley. The plan is to open Peds and Barnett's Good Things, his brand new storefront on Pico Boulevard, next weekend. Follow them on Instagram at good.things.la. I say this all the time, but one of my favorite things about the market is the way it facilitates collaboration between chefs and farmers. And a perfect example of this is the ham in the sandwiches and croissants at Petit Grand Boulangerie. The Santa Monica Bakery just celebrated its second anniversary, and owner and baker Clemence Deloutes continues to innovate with new and unbelievably delicious menu items. Hi, Clemence.
9: Hi, thank you.
7: So usually when we talk this time of year, we're talking about cherries because we both love them so much.
9: Yeah, and yes, they're in the cart. We have cherries.
7: They are here. Yeah, people should come and buy them. But today we're going to talk about ham because you worked closely with Oliver of Peds and Barnett's for these two types of ham at the restaurant. Tell us how this collaboration unfolded.
9: So for the past 2.5 years or so, I have been asking Sweet Oliver to produce a ham that would work for our needs. So, you know, not too much water content. We are paying more for this gorgeous ham, so the less it can shrink, the better. And for just enough spice, but, you know, we don't want it to taste like honey-baked ham. We just wanted it to taste like pork. And we use that. We slice it in-house, and we use it in the jambon gruyere croissant. Which is delicious. We do a little bit of whole grain mustard and then 2 pieces of cheese and the ham, and it's in a tile, and it's simple and wonderful and lovely. And then we just started our bread program, and we started with baguette and a few specialty boules. Everything's 50% whole grain. And the first thing that I wanted to do was jambon beurre, because, you know, growing up in Paris, like, it's your go-to snack unless you're eating bread and chocolate, which is really my religion. So we needed a ham that felt different from the ham we've been using in the croissant. It needed to feel more like a Parisian style ham. So both saltier and sweeter, a little less spiced, and something that we could slice thin and be able to fold over so that every bite felt really tender, like you didn't have to tear the ham away. It just sort of melts in your mouth with this thick layer of salted cultured butter and our baguette. So now we're selling quite a few of these jambon beurre every day and ordering quite a bit more. We are really limited on refrigerator space. So Virgil and Oliver are now delivering ham about twice a week so that we can slice to order.
7: Oh, it's so good. I almost wish I didn't know about it, because now every time I go to your bakery, I leave with pastries and a sandwich.
9: And it's very portable and it's not messy. It's not like it's got dressing. It's literally just butter and ham.
7: Yeah. And you mentioned that this sandwich also kind of soft launched your bread program.
9: Yeah.
7: And your baguette is quite different, I think, than other baguettes around town. Can you describe it?
9: So just like with our croissant, it has a very high ratio of whole wheat flour to white flour. So our baguette are 50% whole grain. They're all naturally leavened, so they're sourdough, so they're going to definitely give you more flavor and more sort of heartiness than the traditional Parisian baguette. If you're looking for this very airy, sort of barely there baguettes, like, this is not it. It sort of falls in line with the rest of our program, which is higher on the flavor profile, a lot of nuttiness, like really featuring the flavors of the flour above all else. Mm-hmm. And it has a really lovely crust. It's not going to hurt the roof of your mouth, but it has like the just the perfect amount of give. So it took about 3 weeks to develop each of the breads.
7: And is this just the start of your bread program? Mm-hmm.
9: Yeah, we've got a classic 50% whole grain boule. We have a couple of porridge breads, which are my favorite. And then we also do a seeded loaf, which right now I think is the best seller. It's got a toasted cooked millet, flaxseed, and sesame seeds. And then we have a K&K Ranch walnut and raisin loaf that's really only available on Wednesdays and Saturdays on market days. And then, you know, we'll start with enriched breads in a few weeks.
7: Unbelievable. Clemence, thank you so much.
9: Thank you so much, Jillian.
7: That was Clemence Deloutte, owner and baker behind Petit Grand Boulangerie on Wilshire and 12th in Santa Monica. The bakery opens early at 7 a.m. this Sunday so that you can bring mom breakfast in bed. For the Market Report, I'm Jillian Ferguson.
0: 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My thanks to the Good Food team, Jillian Ferguson, Laurel Garcia, and Elena Shatkin. And as always, we want to thank our engineers, Hope Brush, Sue Margulies, and Michael Stark. I'm Evan Kleiman. Before long, I'll be tucking into a Sicilian breakfast of brioche with granita in Palermo. But I won't leave you hanging. I'll meet you back here next week for an all-new episode of Good Food.
3: 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Sam Sanders is up next and music starts at noon. 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
13: Hey y'all, Sam Sanders here. Today on my show with KCRW, legendary drag queen Trixie Mattel. Trixie made a name for herself on RuPaul's Drag Race. And then she became one of the hardest working women in show business. But she tries not to take any of it too seriously.
14: We're not jumping out of planes. Yes. We're not putting stents in people's hearts.
13: Yes.
14: Like, I do not need to be crying and stressed about cross-dressing. You are putting on a wig and acting foolish while people who drink watch.
13: Trixie Mattel on how she built a drag empire and then learned to scale it back. Plus, the pop culture that keeps her grounded through it all.
15: Would we get Trixie Mattel had you not seen Rocky Horror at 17?
14: No.
13: All that after these headlines.
16: Live from NPR News in Washington, I'm Nora Rahm. Tennessee this week became the first southern state to adopt a new congressional map as the result of a Supreme Court decision limiting the use of race when redrawing districts. Other states want to do the same. NPR's Don Gagne reports the changes will make it more challenging to vote.
17: It is confusing for voters, right? This is a midterm, so traditionally that means lower turnout and overall lower interest by voters because there's no presidential contest driving those things. But now you have voters who don't even know what district they live in because of these changes. Yeah. They used to live in 4, now they're in 11 or whatever, right? And the changes making it more confusing are being driven by a variety of things, ballot initiatives, court cases, state lawmakers, so it's hard to keep up.
16: NPR's Don Gagne. The cruise ship at the center of the hantavirus outbreak is expected to dock in the Canary Islands tomorrow, where the remaining passengers will disembark and return to their countries for monitoring. While experts stress the virus is not spreading like COVID-19, some public health experts warn the U.S. may not be fully prepared if cases grow. NPR's Windsor Johnston reports.
18: Public health experts say the hantavirus is not spreading in the same way COVID-19 does. Dr. Seema Yasmin is an epidemiologist and professor at Stanford University. 6 years after the pandemic, she says Americans still have legitimate fears about new outbreaks.
19: I'm not going to gaslight anyone into thinking that they are foolish for being scared because of the world we're living in, and especially the fact that the U.S. now does not have a seat at the table when it comes to global health.
18: Yasmin says years of political division, misinformation, and declining trust in public health agencies have left the U.S. vulnerable, even when the overall risk from the hantavirus remains low. Windsor Johnston, NPR News.
16: Israeli settlers in the occupied West Bank have forced a Palestinian family to dig up the body of its deceased father from a grave just hours after he's buried. Ruth Sherlock has more.
20: Cemetery where the Assassa family has buried their dead for generations south of Jenin in the occupied West Bank now lies only some 300 meters from an Israeli settlement that was re-established there last year. Palestinians now have to obtain Israeli permits to bury their dead there. The Assassa family did this to lay to rest their elderly father, Hussein, on Friday. But only hours later, settlers forced the family to exhume Hussein's body, claiming the grave was too close to the settlement. The Israeli military did not immediately respond to NPR's request for comment, but told Israeli media that it had intervened after friction between Palestinians and Israeli civilians, and said the incident was under review. Ruth Sherlock, NPR News, Tel Aviv.
16: This is NPR. Authorities are investigating an incident at Denver International Airport last night. Officials say a person was killed after being struck by a Frontier airline plane while crossing the runway. When Spirit Airlines stopped flying last weekend, it left passengers and crew scattered. It also left more than 90 planes at dozens of airports around the country. NPR's Joel Rose reports on what happens now.
21: Spirit doesn't actually own most of the planes it flew. The majority, more than 60 planes, nearly two-thirds of its active fleet, were leased. And the owners want those planes back. Steve Giordano is the managing partner of the Nomadic Aviation Group. He says the first challenge for companies that are trying to repossess Spirit's planes is just getting to them. Right now, they're parked at the gate or wherever they happen to be when Spirit went out of business.
22: Some are already probably in the pipeline to be leased again. Some are going to have the engine removed. Some nobody knows.
21: Spirit is also looking to monetize anything it can. Planes, engines, gates, even coveted landing slots at congested airports. The biggest problem may be timing. Joel Rose, NPR News.
16: The new parliament in Hungary convened today. For the first time since 1990, it does not include former Prime Minister Viktor Orban. A center-right party gained power in a landslide election last month, ending Orban's 16-year rule. Peter Magyar was sworn today as the new prime minister. He's promised to repair ties with the European Union and to end government corruption in Hungary. I'm Nora Rahm, NPR News in Washington.
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13: 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Hey, y'all, it's the Sam Sanders Show from KCRW, all about the things that entertain us. Thank you so much for checking out my show. This week, legendary drag queen Trixie Mattel. Trixie may be one of the hardest working women in show business. She first made a name for herself on RuPaul's Drag Race, where she won All Stars Season 3.
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15: Trixie even opened the very kitschy and very fun Trixie Motel in Palm Springs, and then made a whole reality show about it. On top of all of that, Trixie Motel is currently touring what she's calling her Super Disco DJ Show at music festivals all summer long. I talk with Trixie about how she does all of this and how she learned the importance of maybe doing a little bit less. She also breaks down what I am calling Trixie's modern scriptures, the pop culture that makes her tick, the pop culture that Trixie Mattel keeps coming back to. Turns out, for Trixie, it all goes back, always, to Rocky Horror Picture Show. All right, here's our chat. Happy Trixie Day. You seem busier than most other celebrities. How would you describe your metabolism?
14: Oh, my God. It used to be great. Honestly,
15: your work metabolism. I'm not talking about your body and your weight. I'm talking about your approach to work, your work metabolism.
14: You know, it's changed a
15: lot. Also, great metabolism.
14: Oh, thank you. Yeah. It's changed a lot. I have some autoimmune disorders, so I can't work the way I used to. I have, like, limitations now, so the amount of hours a day I can really push in a row before I like just start to feel sick or like really run down has really set like a meter on what I can produce. But I've really tried to inhabit the mindset that like you are not what you produce. I think I had full tilt workaholism for like a good 10 years and
15: it
14: my
15: shows.
14: Relationship to work was very, I wouldn't say it was fabulously healthy. I'm glad I accomplished a lot, and I'm glad I like did all that to my body when I was in my 20s and stuff, and just like got on the planes and did it and pushed it.
15: Bus club, not
14: but I find myself now choosing quality over quantity. Every year I have a new mantra for work. This year's mantra was quality over quantity.
15: Okay.
14: So like do things I really want to do that inspire me for the right money, or don't do anything. Like right now I have a sourdough starter that I'm trying to get bubbly enough to make bread. That is important to me.
15: Yes.
14: But drag is still important to me. It's just not, it's not everything to me the way it used to really be everything to me.
15: Do you think that there's an artistic reality for you in which drag becomes a smaller and smaller part of what you're bringing to the universe?
14: I think I love to do it. I love to do Trixie. I love to do drag. I'll probably do it forever. I just, it means something different to me than it did like 5 years ago. It was like everything to me before. It was like everything I felt about myself, good or bad, was about this. And I think I have successfully kind of like reprioritized. We're just like downtime and friends and family and hobbies. All that matters pretty much as much.
15: It does. Was there a certain moment that clicked that light switch for you?
14: We were doing like season two of Trixie Motel, and I was like, I have more money than I've ever had. I have more work than I've ever had and opportunities. Like everything I've ever wanted has happened, and I'm more unhappy than I've ever been. And that was really, it calls into question your whole like North Star guiding light that you use as a rubric. Is like getting the things you want, your ambition, you believe all that is going to make you happy. And the more you get it, that happiness is not a direct this.
15: Yeah.
14: And once you realize that, you're like, what have I been doing?
15: Yeah.
14: How many birthdays have I missed over the years? How many important life events? How many times have I chosen work over everything and anyone else? And my priorities just started to really shift. I took a 3 or 4 month hiatus like 2 years ago.
15: Okay.
14: And I went no social media, no work, no nothing. And I just hid out.
15: Where'd you hide?
14: I hid in Kentucky, just hid.
15: Where in Kentucky?
14: In Lexington.
15: Okay.
14: And I just hid and reprioritized, and I came back with a much more balanced relationship with drag. Yeah. Now I just am like, I love drag. It means a lot. I love Trixie. But if I don't do something every day, I used to legitimately feel bad if I didn't accomplish something like every day. There's ambition, and then there's whatever I was doing, which is just too much.
15: How
14: punishing.
15: Much, yeah. How much of that do you think is just the nature of the business and the industry and our entertainment culture? And how much do you think that is a product of being a queer kid?
14: Oh my God, probably both, right? Do you relate to that?
15: Oh my God, I was raised in a very conservative church setting. And so I knew the one way to not be called out for seeming gay or, you know, literally having the gay parade out of me was just to be incredibly high achieving and to be funny.
14: What denomination were you?
15: Pentecostal, girl.
14: Pentecostal.
15: We were cutting up in that church. And my mother was a church organist. Baptist couldn't hold a candle to us.
14: Pentecostal's like serious, right?
15: Serious.
14: Yeah.
15: We couldn't go to the movies.
14: Is Pentecostal snakes?
15: That's white Pentecostals.
14: Got it. I did some
15: black
14: research
15: Pentecostals
14: on that.
15: Don't do that. That's Have you crazy. Ever seen a black Pentecostal handle a snake?
14: No. But I've never, but I watched a bunch of documentaries on it because I got really preoccupied with it because it's illegal now.
15: Also, and, they, at least one of them dies a year.
14: Mary.
15: They be dying.
14: Mary. There's, it's a church full of widows. Because they're all like, oh, my brother and husband died from snake handling.
15: I want the Righteous Gemstones guys to tackle that.
14: It's crazy. It's, they believe, I guess there's a passage in the Bible.
15: There is.
14: They believe that if you can drink poison.
15: Yeah.
14: And
15: you can handle a snake
14: serpents,
15: and you won't be, yeah.
14: But I guess some people say it was like a metaphor, but they don't think it's a metaphor. They think it's
15: Girl,
14: serious.
15: I.
14: And they like swing them around.
15: They, oh yeah,
14: they're not
15: the
14: just
15: thing.
14: Like holding them. They're like jump roping with it. And then they're surprised when it bites them.
15: Yes.
14: And you know they don't go to the hospital.
15: No, well, because the faith healing.
14: The faith healing.
15: Some people in my church were faith healing.
14: I do think positive thinking, you know, not faith healing, I don't like that word, but I do believe in like, you know, healing thoughts, healing energies, healing
15: vibes. Oh, yeah.
14: And
15: I refuse to use medicine. The manifest word, but I do think your thoughts matter, and also medicine.
14: And I'm not talking like Facebook group, hey mamas, anybody else tried urine therapy? I'm not talking alternative, you know, I'm talking like, go to the doctor, ho.
15: Go to the doctor.
14: Go to the, if you can afford it in America.
15: Yes. Yes. These things can be fixed. Medicine helps. Getting back to this, being a workaholic and being less of that now, how do you decide what to go all in on and what to just try for fun?
14: Okay. Well, I have this toxic trait, which I know is very millennial and cringe, but I just believe in myself.
15: That's beautiful.
14: But I know we're like not supposed to. Now that's like cringe and try hard and like,
15: who
14: you know.
15: Says that?
14: You know who. Our biggest haters, Gen Z.
15: Well, you know what?
14: They hate us.
15: They all dress like runaway youth.
14: They kind of do.
15: I'm telling you, girl. They are in distress.
14: They're in distress.
15: Couldn't find a tailor to save their lives.
14: I know. But
15: and we love them.
14: I love, but I do love them and I want them to like me and I have like respect and admiration for them.
15: Or fear.
14: When I have interests, I believe I can do it and I believe it's going to be great. So like the motel or DJing or whatever, I'm like, I want that. I know I can do that. I believe I can do that. I don't have that part of your brain that introduces doubt. I just mm-hmm. do it.
15: Yeah. Well, and also what helps and what I've realized as I've gotten older, most of the time, nobody cares.
14: Girl.
15: Just do
14: it. Nobody cares.
15: Just do it.
14: And by the way, nothing you do is that serious,
15: Thank
14: and
15: you.
14: It's certainly not that great.
15: People move on so quickly. People forget so quickly. And even the people who really care about what you're doing, when they're giving that care to that thing you just did, it's 30 seconds of care, and then they move on.
14: And then they move on.
15: The only person sweating you that hard is you.
14: Is you. The defining moments I really feel, you won't even pick up on them when they happen.
15: Yes.
14: When you do something really cool,
15: yes.
14: It's probably going to happen when you don't think anything that cool is
15: yes.
14: happening.
15: And the thing that you do that the other person remembers forever will be a thing that you weren't even thinking about.
14: 100%. Last year I got to do Coachella, and it was in the middle of my big Solid Pink Disco tour. So it was a stop in the desert in the middle of a tour. I'm not saying it didn't matter to me, but only like weeks later when I saw so many clips of it on TikTok and stuff, was I like, wow, that was so cool. I'm just saying a lot of times when something cool is happening in the moment,
15: yes.
14: it's so immediate, you don't even notice.
15: Exactly.
14: And then later you're like in the Uber in shock being like, that was cool. So I just don't beat myself up the way I used to because sometimes I'm, you know, my colleague Katya, who her superpower is she can't take anything seriously, but she's a good reminder that like, it's just cross-dressing. She's always like, we're not jumping out of planes.
15: Yes.
14: We're not putting stints in people's hearts.
15: Yes.
14: Like I do not need to be crying and stressed there about cross-dressing. You are putting on a wig and acting foolish while people who drink watch. It's yeah. not that serious.
15: And half of what you say to that crowd, they're not going to hear it. It's a loud room. Just dance. Just be free.
14: Even if you did something cool too, it's like, well, that was yesterday. Like you can't even overly identify with one great moment because it's like, well, let's keep it moving.
15: Yeah.
14: You have to be less precious. And I think as an artist, I just try to be less precious because I have more fun when I don't like, is this good? Is this going to be good?
15: Yeah. Hey, if you are just now joining me, I'm here with Trixie Mattel. You may know her from appearing on RuPaul's Drag Race. She's also now got her own full-fledged drag business empire. I try to be very aware when I'm making something creative or being in my job or being whatever. It's like, how does my body feel? How does my body feel in the act of doing the thing? How can I regulate myself as I do this? And if I can't be in the situation where I get to regulate my body and my breath, it's maybe a sign that I shouldn't be doing that, or I shouldn't be there. I should go somewhere else.
14: The body keeps the tea. The body knows the tea.
15: Body keeps the tea. Body keeps the score. Body always wins the game. Like, and like you realize once you start to just like listen to your body, you're spending a lot of time around people you hate, doing things you don't like, to impress people you don't know. And your body is like guiding you to a place where you'll be happy.
14: I've been trying to reorganize things in a way of like a threshold of like which things either pay the best or are the most fun, or ideally both.
15: Yes.
14: And no shade to everything else, but you can't do everything.
15: You're not supposed to.
14: But I was trying to do everything for a long time, and it's like okay to not try to do everything.
15: Yeah.
14: Be good at a couple things. Have fun with a couple things. You do not have to try to offensively corner every aspect of putting on a wig and making money off of it. Like, let people have something. Let
15: them have something. There's enough to go around.
14: You know, I'm just over here collecting dolls and talking to myself on YouTube. I'm stay in your own lane. Enjoy your lane.
15: Lord, may I find my lane. Lord, may I stay in my lane. Lord, may I move in my lane at the appropriate speed.
14: Because when you really find your lane, your colleagues are not like, I wish I had your job. They don't want your job. You're in your own little...
15: You got your job.
14: Katya and I, the other drag queens, are always like,

0: Yes. Yes.
1: Because, gosh, they like it. And
0: it's
1: and,
0: working.
1: Okay.
0: Yeah.
1: The other drag queens do not feature us, really. And it's lovely.
0: Okay. Yes. I want to talk more about your career and how you've navigated it and the place you're in now with it. I'm really curious if you can describe for me or talk about the hardest day of your career. Was there a day where you're like, this one was just boof?
1: Oh, my God. So many.
0: Yeah? Pick one.
1: I mean, deep humiliations. One time, it was my first show back after COVID, and I got so nervous.
0: Where was the show?
1: Belfast, Northern Ireland. Got so nervous and just bombed.
0: What did that bombing look like?
1: It was just like no laughs. I wasn't in practice enough to get the momentum you normally get with stand-up where you're just rolling. Mm-hmm. And I just kind of tanked and got worse. And I remember walking backstage and like in shock. And I think I cried in the shower.
0: Uh-huh.
1: That was pretty bad. What else is like the worst things that have happened? Oh, I mean, one time I was doing a show in like 2017, 18 for Viceland.
0: And my, RIP Viceland.
1: Yeah, Viceland. And my colleague had a freak out on set, on camera. And it
0: like
1: was
0: like a
1: tweak out freak out.
0: Okay.
1: And that was really hard and scary. And like when things like that happen and you're on a TV set, so there's cameras everywhere, it's like, but honestly, there was just a period of a couple years ago where, like I said, I just like was having what I understand now to be like a full nervous breakdown where I was waking up panicking.
0: Were you able to sleep?
1: I would fall asleep, but so tired so early. Like my body was so adrenaline pumped all day. I would be like, at the end of the day, just dead. Wake up freaking out, crying all the time, losing all this weight, feeling sick all the time. Just not prioritizing that voice in you that's like, something's wrong.
0: What was the voice saying to you?
1: I just needed to like put the controller down and walk away and come back later.
0: Yeah.
1: And so that's what I did. And that was a huge... huge win. Because again, I love drag. I really do. But
0: you're very good at it.
1: Thank you.
0: Yeah.
1: It speaks to me. It makes me so happy. I love doing Trixie. I love it makes everybody else so happy. But it for me, when it becomes everything, it's very imbalanced. It creates like a vacuum where I just really lose my part of myself that takes care of myself and listens to myself.
0: Do you consider Trixie Mattel having a different personality and persona and soul than the person I'm talking to right now?
1: I think of it like settings on a dryer.
0: Oh.
1: You know what I mean?
0: Tell
1: like
0: me
1: right
0: more.
1: Now we're on delicates.
0: Oh.
1: And that's like heavy duty. You know what I mean?
0: Okay. Yeah.
1: So I don't know. It's just like the same person, same experiences, the same jokes might go through my head, etc. But I guess I sit different and I feel different and I react to stimuli very differently.
0: Mm.
1: You know, there's something about looking totally different that makes you act totally different.
0: Are you a more confident and more brave person as Trixie or as who I'm talking to now?
1: Oh my God, Trixie, are you kidding? They're like, if my whole family died in a car accident, huge car, I would want to find out in drag because I think I would handle it better.
0: Wow.
1: Just like the armor, the
0: spiritual
1: armor.
0: How would Trixie react and how would you react?
1: I mean, I don't know. I mean, that's an extreme.
0: I get it. Yeah.
1: I think in drag, I would have poise and I would have like a pragmatic approach to like a crisis.
0: Single silent tear.
1: Yeah. I would compartmentalize. It would be very metered and it would be very in control.
0: I think.
1: And, you know, I'm not that level of in control, I think, of myself out of drag.
0: Yeah. I mean, feels like you are.
1: I mean, in drag, I almost like when I'm sick, if I get in drag, I don't even feel sick. There's something about psychologically like switching profiles, you know, on like it's just like it's the same computer, different profiles.
0: Yeah.
1: Different
0: like a
1: desktop.
0: Little Sasha Fierce situation.
1: Yeah. I just kind of slip into it and don't really overthink it much.
0: When did you know that you had that ability?
1: When I first started doing drag and a different person started kind of coming through, like a different setting.
0: Yeah.
1: Started coming through. I was like, oh, wow, I talk different. I walk different. I feel different in pictures. And for me, it's a really like a mind shift a little bit where even the experience of that evening sometimes feels like it happened to someone else.
0: Yeah.
1: Like it really just feels like different settings.
0: Yeah.
1: Like tag team.
0: Yeah. When did you know that you wanted to do drag?
1: I'm still not sure. Just kidding. I guess when I first did it, like I was doing Rocky Horror Picture Show on the east side of Milwaukee when I was like 18, 19.
0: Incredible.
1: And I just felt something. Like there was something

0: in cross-dressing that was like gross and powerful and exciting and like kind of facing my fears in a lot of ways. I don't know. There's something very radical about it that made me feel crazy. Like I was covered in blood and glitter, just crazy. And also like really powerful. Like I had a lot of agency. You're taller, you're cool looking.
1: Yeah.
0: People listen to you. Mm. You really control every space. It was just really working with a different deck of cards.
1: Which character were you in Rocky Horror?
0: I was doing, first I did Dr. Scott for a while. Then I did Rocky, and then I did Trixie, which is like the lips in the beginning.
1: Yeah.
0: So that's how I got the name Trixie.

0: All right, time now for a break. More with Trixie Mattel when we come back. Stay with us.
1: China holds huge economic and strategic leverage over the U.S. That's because the country largely controls global access to critical minerals, minerals that the U.S. military cannot function without.
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1: Why the U.S. government is pouring millions into a Montana mining company. 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

0: Hey, y'all, it's the Sam Sanders Show. Let's get back to my conversation with drag queen Trixie Mattel. You may know Trixie from RuPaul's Drag Race. She won All Stars Season 3. She's since then built a very successful business empire, which includes the Trixie Motel in Palm Springs, Trixie Cosmetics, a popular podcast called The Bald and the Beautiful, so much more. What is Trixie Motel's number one makeup secret?
1: Well, some people are more of less is more.
0: Yes.
1: I'm more of a more is more person. I'm a go big or go home girl. Mm-hmm. If I was like an Anya Taylor-Joy, I would change it dramatically every day, but I'm bricked under here, so I need to, the house paint has to go on a certain way. You know, we're trying to turn a Prius into a Lexus.
0: They're both Toyotas.
1: Listen, they're coming.
0: And they'll run forever.
1: And they're coming from the same family.
0: Reliable cars. This episode, Trixie's telling me all about the pop culture that keeps her grounded. Let's get back into it. I want to talk more about Rocky Horror Picture Show because we asked your team to have you give us like a list of some of the pop culture that's meant the most to you. They brought to us Rocky Horror Picture Show.
1: Uh-huh.
0: When did you first see it? Tell me that moment, that time. Where were you? Everything. Tell me.

0: 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Listeners, if you like what you've heard today, I would love for you to tell a friend about this show in real life and make them listen too. All right, dear listeners, till next time, be good to yourselves.
1: Hey, it's Novena. Hope you're having a lovely Sunday and that you'll join us tomorrow on Morning Becomes Eclectic. We've got a live session for you with one of our most championed artists, Moby, and a drop-in with Alexis Taylor of Hot Chip for a guest DJ set. See you tomorrow at 9 on 89.9 KCRW. 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
3: As representatives from Israel and Lebanon will meet in Washington next week for 2 days of talks focused on long-term peace and security agreements. In the meantime, Israel continues carrying out attacks aimed at Hezbollah targets despite a ceasefire. NPR's Jana Raff reports.
4: The Israeli military says it targeted a Hezbollah weapons depot in the village of Tura. It says it took care to minimize civilian casualties, but those known killed in the attack were three women, an elderly disabled man, and a girl who were at home when the airstrike hit their three-story building. Israel did not provide proof of the weapons depot claim. It has intensified attacks lately ahead of talks expected in Washington next week with Lebanon. Lebanese state media says Israeli attacks, mostly in southern Lebanon, killed 35 people Friday, including three other children. The militant group Hezbollah has responded to the Israeli attacks with strikes on Israeli military targets. Jane Raff, NPR News, Beirut.
3: Tennessee has become the first state to approve new congressional maps after the U.S. Supreme Court paved the way to redraw majority black districts last week. The move is part of a broader Republican-led redistricting push unfolding across several southern states ahead of the midterms, including Louisiana and Virginia. Mariana Bacallao from member station WPLN reports.
5: The NAACP has filed an emergency petition against Tennessee's new maps, arguing that the state didn't have the authority to strike down a 50-year-old law that barred mid-decade redistricting. The new congressional maps split Memphis, the state's only majority black voting bloc, into three different districts. Protesters from the state's blue cities argue that this will take away the voice of voters who support Democrats, roughly a third of the state's population. Republicans say that the new maps will reflect the state's overall conservative bent and maintain that redistricting along party lines is legal. For NPR News, I'm Mariana Bacallao in Nashville.
3: A cruise ship hit by the Hanta virus is to arrive at Spain's Canary Islands tomorrow. The World Health Organization says the risk to residents there is low. Dr. Maria Van Kerkhove is the director of the WHO's Department of Epidemic and Pandemic Management. She says doctors will be there when the passengers and crew disembark.
6: The ship will anchor, and that there will be small boats that will take some of the passengers, and it will be done in a very choreographed, coordinated way, in a very protected way, bring those passengers to shore. There will be a screening that will take place.
3: She says this is an outbreak on a ship, not the start of a COVID pandemic. Three people have died during the outbreak. 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
7: 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I'm Ann Litt. 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

89.9 KCRW. And possibly my new favorite album came out yesterday. And we're going to start with music from Seu Jorge. The song is one you will likely recognize. And he performs with another voice you will likely recognize.

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Said she had a word to say about things today.

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0: You're listening to 89.9 KCRW. Lots of new music in that last set. Not Venus is a Boy from Bjork, or Sincerely Jane from Janelle Monáe, but we opened up with Seo Jorge collaborating with Beck on the classic Nick Drake song, Riverman, and this is from the new album just dropped yesterday called The Other Side. Arlo Parks' new album is called Ambiguous Desire. We played Jetta, and a new track I'm loving, it's Ray, and it features Hans Zimmer on Click Clack Symphony. Well worth checking out that Ray album. It's got a really nice sense of humor and some absolutely beautiful music on it as well. I'm Mad Lit, glad to be here with you. Saturday afternoon on 89.9 KCRW, and we are here because we're headed towards summer. We're not quite there yet, but our job, just what we want to do for you this summer is to get you out in LA with no ticket purchase required. 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And that's a way you can get into some free shows this summer. 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It's Liz Phair. So I hope you'll stay with us for that. 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
0: 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And while you're doing that, enjoy this new piece of music from S.G. Goodman.

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1: Anybody can get on the vocal mic, really. 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

0: Well, thank you so much for spending your weekend with us here at 89.9 KCRW. I'm Ann Litt. That long epic song in the set by Little Barry is called Luggin' Hurt, and brand new offering, looking forward to the full length. And Little Barry actually is the touring guitarist for the Black Keys, who just dropped a new album yesterday, I believe. And we're going to get into that a little bit later on in the show. Top of the set, we heard from S.G. Goodman with a song called Pepper. And you might remember that. It's a cover of a Butthole Surfer song, I would argue, interpreted beautifully or interestingly by S.G. Goodman here on KCRW. And KCRW thanks Los Angeles Magazine, the May Travel Issue Spotlight, Sam Nazarian, founder of SBE Entertainment Group, and his vision for the future of hospitality plus road trip options around California. It is on newsstands now.
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0: 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I'm Ann Litt. Stay with us.
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2: Live from NPR News in Washington, I'm Nora Rahm. The war in Iran is now in its 10th week. There's a ceasefire in effect, but both sides continue to block the Strait of Hormuz. Iran has been reviewing a U.S. proposed agreement for days. Mehrzad Boroujerdi is with Missouri University of Science and Technology. He doesn't see an agreement anytime soon.
3: The law of unintended consequences has taken hold. The war has basically produced a more radical and increasingly confident leadership in Iran that believes it can outlast U.S. political will while sustaining domestic repression to suppress internal resistance.
2: He was interviewed on NPR's Weekend Edition. Russia is commemorating the anniversary of the Soviet Union's victory over Nazi Germany. The celebrations on Red Square were scaled back amid concerns over Ukrainian drone strikes. NPR's Charles Maines reports.
4: For the first time in nearly 20 years, the Victory Day parade on Red Square featured no tanks, missiles, or nuclear launchers, a reflection of Kremlin fears of Ukrainian drone strikes that proved unnecessary. Both Moscow and Kyiv agreed to a 3-day ceasefire following a last-minute appeal from President Trump, and there were no disruptions to the Red Square ceremony. Yet in a combative speech before troops, President Vladimir Putin made clear Russia intended to continue military operations. Invoking the Soviet victory, Putin insisted Russians were united in a just cause against an aggressive Ukraine backed by NATO. That despite polls that show growing public fatigue with the conflict now in its fifth year. Charles Maines, NPR News.
2: A cruise ship hit by the Hanta virus is to arrive at Spain's Canary Islands tomorrow. Three people have died. There are 17 Americans on the ship who will be sent to the University of Nebraska to be monitored. The CDC says the risk of infection to the American public is low. At Denver International Airport, a packed Frontier Airlines flight was aborted just before takeoff last night. The plane struck a pedestrian, sparking a fire on board. NPR's Amy Held reports.
5: Just 2 minutes after an unidentified person jumped a perimeter fence and walked across the runway, a departing flight hit and killed them, Denver Airport said in a statement. 224 passengers and 7 crew were about to take off for L.A.
6: We're stopping on the runway. We just hit somebody. We have an engine fire.
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7: We've got smoke in the aircraft. We're going to evacuate on the runway.
5: Passengers got out on slides. Five people were hospitalized with minor injuries. The FAA says hundreds of runway incursions, including those with other planes and vehicles, happen every year. It's worked to reduce them with enhanced lighting and signage at airports, including at Denver. Amy Held, NPR News.
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Big boys don't cry.

the great Gal Costa, 89.9 KCRW, Que Peña. Also heard a brand new track, just got this yesterday morning. It just came out. It's called Antes de Ti. I think that means before you. And that is brand new from Silvana Estrada, who has a show at the Hollywood Bowl September the 30th, opening up for Ruben Blades. If you want to catch her in real life right here in Los Angeles, the new one from Thundercat, and as well as Kelsey Liu covering 10cc. And I am so happy to have you here with us this afternoon on KCRW. It is a beautiful sun.

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Thank you so much. Hope you're enjoying the music. And let me know if there's something you'd like to hear. It's one of those days here. It's kind of loose.

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0: Great to have you along, 89.9 KCRW. That was Slow Dive, but ahead of that, play for you Melodies Echoes Chamber, the latest from them. It's a piece called In the Stars. And KCRW, incidentally, presents Melodies Echo Chamber live at the Belasco Theater. That is coming up very soon. It's on May the 19th. Also loving the new album from Mia Doy Todd, Human Experience, A Song to Make You Smile. That whole album will make you smile, I promise you. I'm Ann Litt, and speaking of making you smile, we've got KCRW's Summer Nights newly announced. The lineup is out. We have 18 free, all-ages outdoor parties. They're from June through September, and they're at some of the iconic venues we've been to in the past, but we also have a bunch of brand-new locations as well. Lots of DJs. We've got some guest DJs. I'm DJing a few. Raul Campos, who's here with me, is DJing a few as well, and bands. We've got bands as well. So RSVP, you can sign up for the Field Guide, which is sort of your guide each week to whatever the Summer Nights events are, and you go to kcrw.com/summernights to do that, and I will see you out there.
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We've got another hour ahead. Tickets to see both Sleater-Kinney and Liz Phair performing together. That is sort of a Gen X dream right there, folks. Those tickets coming up next on KCRW.

0: Hey, I'm Robbie Hoffman. 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
4: Live from NPR News in Washington, I'm Janine Herbst. Israel continues carrying out attacks aimed at Hezbollah targets despite a ceasefire. The strikes have killed a number of civilians. NPR's Jana Raff reports the State Department says representatives from Israel and Lebanon will meet in Washington next week for 2 days of talks that are focused on long-term peace and security agreements.
5: The Israeli military says it targeted a Hezbollah weapons depot in the village of Tura in South Lebanon. It says it took care to minimize civilian casualties, but those known killed in the attack were three women, an elderly disabled man, and a girl who were at home when the airstrike hit their three-story building. Israel did not provide proof of the weapons depot claim. It has intensified attacks lately ahead of talks expected in Washington next week with Lebanon. The militant group Hezbollah has responded to the Israeli attacks with strikes on Israeli military targets. Jane Araf, NPR News, Beirut.
4: The Centers for Disease Control and Prevention says the threat of a widespread hantavirus outbreak remains low. Global officials have scrambled, though, to keep the virus's spread contained. NPR's Alana Weiss has more.
6: CDC officials sought to temper concerns of another event like the debilitating COVID-19 pandemic. The current outbreak of the Andes strain of the hantavirus arose last month on a cruise ship and has so far killed three people. More than two dozen Americans were on board the ship. Seven have already returned home. An additional 17 remain aboard the boat. The CDC said that the risk of infection to the American public is still low. The 17 Americans aboard the ship will eventually be sent to the University of Nebraska for monitoring. CDC officials insist that their time at the medical center is not a quarantine. Alana Wise, NPR News.
4: Time's running out in some states for registering to vote in this year's primary elections. NPR's Hanzila Wong reports these states are getting ready to hold their primaries next month.
7: Eligible voters in South Carolina who want to cast ballots in the state's June 9th primary have until Sunday to register online and Monday to get mail-in applications postmarked. New Jersey's voter registration deadline is Tuesday. And in Nevada, eligible voters have until Tuesday to register by mail. Online and in-person registration in Nevada continues through June 9th, which is also the day of that state's primary. If you're planning to register by mail, the U.S. Postal Service recommends stopping by a post office and asking for a free manual postmark at the counter. And if you've already registered to vote, you may want to go to your state election official's website and check your status. Eligible voters can sometimes be removed from lists, especially if they move, change their name, or haven't voted in a while. Anzila Wong, NPR News.
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8: 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Ann Litt here with you, 89.9 KCRW, as promised. Tickets coming up after we hear some music from both Liz Phair and Sleater-Kinney.

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Two classics, Liz Phair and Sleater-Kinney. That was Never Said from Liz Phair's classic Exile in Guyville. And Modern Girl is from the Woods album by Sleater-Kinney. No idea what these artists are going to play, but they are collaborating together on sort of an amphitheater tour this summer. And they have a show at the Greek Theater. I have five pairs of tickets right now for Liz Phair and Sleater-Kinney at the Greek Theater on Tuesday, September the 8th. Little ways off, but if you haven't won anything from us in the last 90 days, you're eligible. So all you need to do, because we now do all these giveaways on the app, you need to download or update the KCRW mobile app. You enter on the win tab, which is at the bottom of the screen. The tickets are non-transferable. So it's really easy to get in on these ticket giveaways. By the way, there'll be some others there as well you might want to check out. But do check out this one, Sleater-Kinney, Liz Phair. So excited for this show on September the 8th at the Greek Theater right here in Los Angeles. Go to the KCRW app and hit the win tab. I'm Ann Litt. 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Let's carry on with music from Jungle.

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0: Well, how about a long set of music to start off the third hour of the show? Some recent faves and older faves in that set. We just heard from the band Effers. They were actually at KCRW on Thursday, did a guest DJ set with Novena on Morning Becomes Eclectic, which is awesome, and it's in the archives. Latroid House Ensemble with Only Love Can Save Me. That's a new fave of mine. Also, I cannot get enough of this jungle song called Carry On. And reminder that if you go to KCRW.com, if you go to the KCRW app and click on Win, you can enter the giveaway for the tickets to see Liz Phair and Sleater Kinney. That's September the 8th at the Greek Theater.
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0: 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And if you do it by midnight, then your dollars count double for us. I'm Ann Litz. Stay with us. Raul Campos is here, and he's ready to take over things at 3 o'clock.
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0: You're listening to 89.9 KCRW ASAP Rocky, Punk Rocky. It's from his album, Don't Be Dumb, Don't Be Dumb. Also, David Byrne has a new solo record. It's coming out on August the 5th, and he'll be live at the Dolby Theater November 20th and 21st, a little bit later on in 2026. Natalia Lafourcade collaborating with him, as well as Mexican Institute of Sound. And by the way, hello to my friend Junf in CDMX. Thank you for checking in and digging the music. Minyo Crusaders were ahead of that. They're a Japanese group that reworked traditional Japanese folk songs with arrangements inspired by all kinds of international music genres, including Caribbean, Latin, cumbia, African, all kinds of stuff. And really, really fun stuff from Minyo Crusaders here on 89.9 KCRW. I'm watching the clock creep toward 3 o'clock. My good friend Raul Campos is standing by, and he's got a great set for you this afternoon coming up. So I hope you'll stay with us as we continue here on 89.9 KCRW. I'm Ann Litt. Stay close.
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3: 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And I'm called Deirdre O'Donohue. 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

0: closing up the show today with music from The Meters, Fire in the Bayou, and El Chicano here on member-supported KCRW Santa Monica, Los Angeles, KDRW Santa Barbara, KCRI Indio Palm Springs, KCRU Oxnard Ventura, and KCRY Mojave. 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
0: Yes, thank you so much. And thank you so much for listening and spending the afternoon with us here at KCRW. You know, we started the music at noon and it's going to go all afternoon. Raul is here and into the night. We got a big dance party for you tonight here at KCRW. So do stay tuned. Raul is up next. I'm Ann Litt signing off for now. I'll see you back here next Saturday from noon until 3. Have a wonderful rest of your day and night.

recent guest in the KCRW studios, Rahil, doing Yar Bahar, is the brand new full length. You're with 89.9 KCRW, Raul Campos with you on this Saturday afternoon. Also in this opening set, the sounds of Corey Wong teaming up with Benny Sings. Lost in the Wonder is the name of the song. Also a brand new one from Love Spells, Crutch. And Mr. Aaron Fraser at the top. It's a Shame is a brand new 7-inch single coming through Coal Mine. Always soulful, always lovely. The sounds of Aaron Fraser. This here right now underneath is instrumental work from Pachi Man. Towards the Mountain. Welcome, welcome, if you're just tuning in. Excited to be with you for the next few hours and so much great new music, including some tickets. Rostam will be at the Ford Saturday, May 30th. We'll check out his brand new one a little bit later on, then give away those tickets. Also music coming up from Thundercat, David Byrne teaming up with Natalia Lafourcade and Mexican Institute of Sound. That is a fun one. Nia Archives, Future Islands, Little Berry. Lots to get to, including those tickets, yes, for Rostam at the Ford. And that date, once again, will be Saturday, May 30th.

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89.9 KCRW, in between music from Miami Horror. That one, remember, going back to the full length we always had Tomorrow. And this one, brand new from Panda Bear and Sonic Boom. It's called Graveyard. 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

0: from the full-length Vessel of Love, Holly Cook doing Angel Fire. Rounding out the set, it's 89.9 KCRW. Followed the brand new one from Pearl and the Oysters, Doom Mood. With a show scheduled for the Lodge Room, Thursday, August 20th. So that'll be a fun summertime show with Pearl and the Oysters. Panda Bear and Sonic Boom have returned with a brand new single called Graveyard. And also going back a little bit for the full length from Miami Horror. We always had Tomorrow that features Tim Eyre, Miami Horror, coming out of Melbourne, Australia. Remember is the name of the song, and a brand new remix of Robin's new single, Blow My Mind, Paco Amoroso, on the remix, right here in 89.9 KCRW. Raul Campos with you in the mix for this Saturday afternoon. Hopefully you're having a lovely one. And KCRW needs you to protect what you trust. Federally defunded, independent, fueled by the community we serve, KCRW is for LA by LA. 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

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In between classic work from Fat Freddy's Drop, Hope. Yeah, classic, classic. And the lyrics resonating today, right? Getting into the brand new one from Mark Farina. This is part of the forthcoming Ohm Records 30 Years Celebration compilation. Yeah, Stay on My Mind, brand new from Mark Farina, teaming up with Homero Espinosa, with Danny Siciliano, 89.9 KCRW.

0: the latest from Brooklyn Funk Essentials, Bust the Bus Stop. Very cool single through the fantastic Dorado label. St. Panther going back to So Bad. That's the full length. We heard Not the Way. And the new one from Mark Farina, teaming up with Homero Espinosa, Danny Siciliano. Stay on My Mind from the Ohm Records 30 Years Anniversary Compilation. Yeah, a bunch of great new ones. A lot of the roster contributing to the new collection. Now, speaking of, there's going to be a massive celebration a week from today. Mark Farina, Colette, DJ Heather, Rhythma, DJ Daisy, all going down at the Spot Jungle in Hollywood right there on Cahuenga. Now, it's an afternoon party. Starts at 3 p.m., goes till about 9. So in the afternoon, Mark Farina, Colette, Heather, Rhythma. Yeah, nice way to celebrate Ohm Records. Also going back for Fat Freddy's drop, we heard Hope. And the new one from Love Tempo. Yeah, featuring Kate Madison, Love Tempo. Now, Kate Madison of the band 79.5. Wanna Be With You is the brand new single right here on KCRW Santa Monica, Los Angeles. 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
2: Live from NPR News in Washington, I'm Janine Herbst. The U.S.-Israeli war in Iran is now in its third month, and though there's a ceasefire in effect, Iran continues to block the Strait of Hormuz, and the U.S. is blocking Iranian ports. Both countries have exchanged fire in recent days. This as Iran's Revolutionary Guard today warned that any attack on an Iranian oil tanker or commercial vessels would be met with a heavy assault on a U.S. base in the region. Meanwhile, Iran has been reviewing a U.S. peace plan, but as Mirzad Barujerdi with Missouri University of Science and Technology says, it's not clear an agreement will be reached anytime soon.
3: The law of unintended consequences has taken hold. The war has basically produced a more radical and increasingly confident leadership in Iran that believes it can outlast U.S. political will while sustaining domestic repression to suppress internal resistance.
2: Speaking there on NPR's Weekend Edition. Israeli settlers in the occupied West Bank have forced a Palestinian family to dig up the body of their deceased elderly father from a grave just hours after he was buried. NPR's Ruth Sherlock has more.
4: The cemetery where the Assassa family has buried their dead for generations south of Jenin in the occupied West Bank now lies only some 300 meters from an Israeli settlement that was re-established there last year. Palestinians now have to obtain Israeli permits to bury their dead there. The Assassa family did this to lay to rest their elderly father, Hussein, on Friday. But only hours later, settlers forced the family to exhume Hussein's body, claiming the grave was too close to the settlement. The Israeli military did not immediately respond to NPR's request for comment, but told Israeli media that it had intervened after friction between Palestinians and Israeli civilians, and said the incident was under review. Ruth Sherlock, NPR News, Tel Aviv.
2: Voters in Louisiana weighed in this week on proposed congressional maps as the state considers redistricting changes ahead of the midterms. Brooke Thorington of member station WRKF reports the effort's part of a broader Republican push across the Deep South.
5: Amid chanting and protest in the halls of the Capitol, Democratic Representative Denise Marcel urged committee members not to vote along party lines, but to pass a map that's representative of the state and includes two majority black congressional districts.
6: Let's just call it what it is. It is pure racism to want all white representation in Congress.
5: Lawmakers are expected to vote on maps that include one with all Republican districts, a map with one black majority district, and another with two black majority districts. For NPR News, I'm Brooke Thorington in Baton Rouge.
2: And you're listening to NPR News from Washington.
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0: And here's the brand new one from Rostam.

The brand new single from Rostam, Back of a Truck, right here in 89.9 KCRW, with a show coming up at the Ford Saturday, May 30th. And we got five pairs of tickets to give away to that very show. If you haven't won anything from us in the past 90 days, you are eligible. Very easy to enter, download, or update the KCRW mobile app and enter on the Win tab, which is at the bottom of the screen. And yes, so many great giveaways listed up there. But yes, these five pairs of tickets for Rostam at the Ford, Saturday, May 30th. Once again, you are eligible as long as you haven't won anything from us in the past 90 days. Tickets are non-transferable. And once again, that date, Saturday, May 30th. We do continue right here in 89.9 KCRW, the brand new one from Future Islands.

That is brand new from Allison Russell right here in 89.9 KCRW. A fun vibe, but definitely the lyrics powerful. Cold April, teaming up with Carl Jackson, Denisha, and Explore Pop Choir. Brand new from Allison Russell right here in 89.9 KCRW. That followed the brand new one from The Strokes, Going Shopping. Fantastic performance at Coachella. And excited because returning for Just Like Heaven. That is going to be August 22nd. Out in Pasadena. Over by the Rose Bowl. Yeah, massive, massive, massive lineup once again for Just Like Heaven. August 22nd is the date. Future Islands with a brand new one, One Day. From a Hole in the Floor to a Fountain of Youth is forthcoming. And Rostam, also with a show coming up. Saturday, May 30th at the Ford. So that'll be a lovely show under the stars. Back of a Truck is the brand new single from Rostam. 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Just click on the Win tab at the bottom of the screen of the app. You might need to update it, so if you need that, definitely do that and get in on that giveaway and all the ones that are posted. Some good stuff up there. And also,

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in between a couple of brand new ones right here in 89.9 KCRW. That was Telenova doing Vapor Slow Dance. And this is the brand new one from Beck. It's called Ride Lonesome.

0: Pointer Sisters on 89.9 KCRW and their version of Fire. Going back to the collection Energy, and of course, covering the Boss. Pointer Sisters version, Fire. The brand new one from Beck is Ride Lonesome. Excited for more. Really digging the vibe. Always coming correct, and you never know what style Beck is gonna come at you. Coming out of Australia, brand new from Telenova, Vapor Slow Dance is from the forthcoming The Warning. Actually, I think it just dropped. But fantastic new stuff from Telenova. Artist that was featured back in the day on KCRW's Global Beat Australia. And someone that we were a massive fan of, Thundercat. Brand new work, we heard Walking on the Moon. That started off the set, Raul Campos with you, right here on 89.9 KCRW. This here is music from Kiefer. And we're going to start off the next set with a brand new single from Little Barry. And KCRW needs you to protect what you trust. Federally defunded, it's independent, it's fueled by the community we serve. KCRW is for LA by LA. So take agency, shape your community by supporting what you value. Double your impact for KCRW with a matched gift today, thanks to KCRW champions Randy and Sophia Greif. They put $20,000 up for grabs. Yes, $20,000 on the line to match your gift, but only until midnight tonight. So there's no time to wait. 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And we thank you so, so much. 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

Nice extended piece, brand new from Little Barry, right here in 89.9 KCRW. Gonna get into this very cool collaboration. It's David Byrne, Natalia Lafourcade, and Mexican Institute of Sound. Check it out.

that's a good one, right? It is brand new from David Byrne, featuring Natalia Lafourcade, Camilo Lara, a.k.a. Mexican Institute of Sound. ¿Cuál es la razón? What is the reason? Yeah, good stuff. Followed the brand new one from Little Barry, Lugging Hurt, brand new through the Easy Eye Sound label. Yeah, every time I hear the music of Little Barry, it just reminds me of Better Call Saul. Yeah, Little Barry did the theme song for it, so that unmistakable guitar work. And once again, the brand new single, Lugging Hurt. So this one here on the Cumbia Tip, very cool version of the Kraftwerk classic, The Model. It's Sonido Gallo Negro doing the honors. Massive shouts to Junf, DJ, curator, producer in CDMX, Mexico City. One of our curators that was with us when we were doing Global Beat Mexico. 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As we approach the top of the hour, we will have news headlines from NPR right here on KCRW Santa Monica, Los Angeles, KDRW Santa Barbara, KCRI Indio, Palm Springs, KCRU Oxnard Ventura, and KCRY Mojave. 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
4: Live from NPR News in Washington, I'm Janine Herbst. Israel continues carrying out attacks aimed at Hezbollah targets despite a ceasefire. The strikes have killed a number of civilians. NPR's Jane Arraf reports the State Department says representatives from Israel and Lebanon will meet in Washington next week for 2 days of talks focused on long-term peace and security agreements.
5: The Israeli military says it targeted a Hezbollah weapons depot in the village of Tura in south Lebanon. It says it took care to minimize civilian casualties, but those known killed in the attack were three women, an elderly disabled man, and a girl who were at home when the airstrike hit their three-story building. Israel did not provide proof of the weapons depot claim. It has intensified attacks lately ahead of talks expected in Washington next week with Lebanon. The militant group Hezbollah has responded to the Israeli attacks with strikes on Israeli military targets. Jane Arraf, NPR News, Beirut.
4: Tennessee this week became the first southern state to adopt a new congressional map as a result of the Supreme Court decision limiting the use of race when redrawing districts. That's drawn protests. And Virginia Supreme Court knocked down a plan over a procedural error that could have given Democrats an edge. NPR's Don Gagne has more on what's at stake.